0: check the ICC.
1: That's why I strongly encourage every ACCC member to leave the ICC and reject their attempts to rob your governments and your courts of your sovereignty. I know as a soldier, I swore an oath to the Constitution, not some fake and illegitimate international court.
0: Meanwhile, the New York Times reports fishermen with Ecuador say they're being attacked by English-speaking assailants using drones. According to the UN, one fishing boat has been lost at sea since January, with eight people still missing and presumed dead. The survivors say the assailants wore matching uniforms with American flag patches. Some of the other fishermen say they've been dragged out of their boats, questioned, and handed over to El Salvador Navy before being released. The U.S. Coast Guard and the Pentagon have denied any involvement. To see Democracy Now's coverage of this story, go to democracynow.org. The Trump administration's terminating federal funding for the Arctic Report Card, the flagship report on how the climate crisis is transforming Earth's northern latitudes. NOAA, the National Oceanic and Atmospheric Administration, had issued the report annually for the past 20 years, documenting how human activity is causing the Arctic to warm faster than any other region. In response, former NOAA Administrator Rick Spinard blasted the Trump administration for, quote unquote, imposing ignorance on the system. Dartmouth College professor and polar researcher Melody Brown Birkins told the Washington Post, quote, it's like not allowing your primary care doctor to know how you're doing. Taking away the checkup doesn't stop the changes from happening, she said. Supreme Court Justice Samuel Alito gained up to $2.9 million from his fossil fuel interests between 2005 and 2024. That's according to a review of financial disclosures from the nonprofit advocacy group Court Accountability. This comes as the Supreme Court's about to hear a case with two oil companies, Suncor Energy and Exxon. These companies want the court to rule that federal law prevents state governments from suing them over climate damage caused by their products. Activists are calling Justice Alito to recuse himself, citing his extensive investments in energy companies. They're also demanding an investigation by the Senate Judiciary Committee. President Trump announced Wednesday White House Press Secretary Karoline Leavitt will leave her post at the end of the month. Leavitt was just 25 years old when Trump named her press secretary in November 2024, making her the youngest press secretary in U.S. history. Trump said she's leaving the role to spend more time with her family after giving birth to her second child. The Intercept and the Freedom of the Press Foundation filed a lawsuit Wednesday against President Trump and his staff, seeking to halt plans by Trump's media company to monetize the president's social media posts. Under the scheme, Trump's Truth Social platform would charge up to $100,000 per month for early access to the president's posts, which frequently drives stock market volatility. In announcing the lawsuit, Ben Yusig, editor-in-chief of The Intercept, said, quote, Trump is trying to enrich himself by privatizing government information that he has no right to sell. We won't let it stand, he said. This comes as the Trump Media and Technology Corporation, which owns Truth Social, announced a $238 million loss during the second quarter of this year. Meanwhile, the New York Times reports the number of monthly visitors to Truth Social was down about 36% from a year ago. Federal agents arrested the Southern Poverty Law Center's former chief financial officer, Heidi Beirich, on Wednesday. Federal prosecutors charged her with conspiracy to commit wire fraud, conspiracy to submit false statements to a federally insured bank, and conspiracy to commit concealment money laundering. Back in April, the Justice Department had charged the SPLC over its now defunct program in which it paid informants to infiltrate white supremacist groups in order to monitor their activities. Beirich's lawyer said in a statement, quote, A free and fair society does not use the justice system to silence its political opponents. Heidi Beirich has dedicated her life to fighting hate groups and extremist movements like the KKK, neo-Nazis, and other white supremacists. Her decades-long record of success dismantling hate groups and the resulting threats to her life speak volumes. For this, she has been indicted, her lawyer said. In North Carolina, the daughter of a pastor who was jailed by ICE, Immigration and Customs Enforcement, says her father suffered stroke-like symptoms that left him partially paralyzed just weeks after his arrest. Gabri Johnson says she's only been briefly able to speak with her 55-year-old father, Gabriel Johnson, since he was taken to a Texas hospital July 30th. In a now viral video, she said she's worried her father's condition continues to worsen due to medical neglect.
2: This is not love. This is not care. This is not America. It's torture. And they're trying to not only take people out of their homes and break up families, they're trying to kill them on the way there. Please, if anybody is within the state of Texas or works in immigration law and reform, I will do anything. Just please help bring my father back home to Cary, North Carolina.
0: In more immigration news, an ICE agent filmed pushing an elderly activist to the ground near Chicago last year has pleaded guilty to a single misdemeanor battery charge. Adam Sirocco was sentenced Wednesday to 12 months of court supervision for the assault. In December, he'd recently completed a shift and was off duty when he assaulted 68-year-old attorney Robert Held in a gas station parking lot. Held had been recording video of Sirocco filling his gas tank. Meanwhile, a widely circulated video shows an ICE agent in Falls Church, Virginia, pointing a gun at a driver who yelled at officers as they detained people on a sidewalk nearby. Video filmed by the driver shows masked ICE agents repeatedly accusing her of trying to run them over with her car and threatened to arrest her. When she contradicted their claims and said dash camera video would vindicate her, the agents walked away. And those are some of the headlines. This is Democracy Now!, democracynow.org, The War and Peace Report. I'm Amy Goodman in London with Nermeen Sheikh in New York. Hi, Nermeen.
3: Hi, Amy, and welcome to our listeners and viewers around the country and the world. We begin today's show looking at how an alleged Iranian threat to assassinate President Trump led to a secret operation last month that possibly endangered the lives of journalists and White House staffers. The Washington Post reported on Monday that President Trump secretly switched planes before departing a NATO summit in Turkey. Ahead of his departure from Ankara on July 8th, President Trump announced on Truth Social that he would not be flying on the newly refurbished Boeing 747-8 jet gifted by Qatar, but instead on the older Air Force One for old time's sake, he said. That announcement led to revelations that the Qatari plane lacks some of the safety features of the legacy Air Force One, leaks that angered the White House and led to subpoenas of New York Times reporters.
0: But the Post revealed Monday the president actually departed on a third plane. President Trump was seen boarding the old Air Force One, but then secretly left through another door and was shuttled in an airport catering truck along with several aides to a third plane. The press was asked to lower their shades before the operation, presumably, so they would not see the president's exit. Senior officials who were left on the plane along with the staff and reporters included Secretary of State Marco Rubio, Treasury Secretary Scott Bessent. The White House never revealed the secret operation. On Tuesday, President Trump was asked by reporters about the plane switch and the risk posed to the reporters on the decoy flight.
4: Up to Secret Service. I just follow what they'd like to do. So I go by Secret Service and the military.
5: Why was President on the midterm?
6: For you to fly on Air Force One, but not too dangerous for the press.
4: The plane that I flew on was at greater risk. I think it was.
5: Say that, Mr. President.
4: That would be the plane. I think that they would be more likely to go for.
3: White House Correspondents Association President Jackie Heinrich of Fox News met privately with senior White House officials Tuesday to convey

0: His latest piece is headlined, CIA had low confidence in Iranian threat before Trump switched planes in Turkey. In it, Lamothe reports the intelligence about the assassination threat against President Trump had come to the CIA from the Israeli government, but was not seen by the CIA as highly credible. Dan, before you talk about the president believing he was threatened and moving to a third plane, first the Qatar jet, then the old Air Force One, and then this military jet, before you talk about him leaving it and presumably leaving the press in the endangered plane, you now have this news story that the U.S. CIA didn't even think Israeli intelligence, because that was the source of the information about the assassination threat to Trump, was viable.
1: That's right. We reported last night, my colleagues, Warren Strobel, John Hudson, and I combined on a story that kind of laid out how they came to the decision to make these extraordinary moves in July. The Israelis passed a tip, a concern that the plane and potentially the president was under threat. The CIA had low confidence in it. And I think that kind of leaves the Secret Service in a tough spot of assessing what do you do in this zero fail mission to keep the president safe, but at the same time, manage the additional pieces. They went with the more extreme option of removing the president and then keeping it secret after.
2: So, Dan Lamothe, if you could put this in also historical context, in other words, in the past, the Secret Service has used decoy motorcades and planes for presidents. Why is this incident different? On previous occasions, were the press corps and other senior officials also taken off the plane?
1: The most direct example we've seen is probably President Clinton landing in Pakistan in 2000. The Post had another piece earlier this week from Scott Nover, where it was acknowledged and reported that at least the chief of the White House Correspondents Association at the time had been brought in quietly. They kind of laid out what they needed to do or what they thought they needed to do. And in that case, the president followed in Air Force One on a second plane. I think the most significant difference here is that in that case, moments after landing, President Clinton popped out of the other plane and it became very apparent what had happened. Within minutes, it becomes clear. Everybody knows there's a decoy. It was reported at the time, basically what happened and why. And in this case, you've got, it was handled very differently. I mean, a month worth of secrecy, presumably that would have continued had it not been for some news reporting.
0: Hearing if you have thoughts on, here the White House subpoenaed New York Times reporters. They were the ones who exposed the lack of whatever defense, enough defense on the Qatari plane that was gifted to Trump. So all the attention in these last weeks has been on that. They were ultimately forced to drop those subpoenas. But maybe the White House was most concerned that it was this that would come out, that he left the jet, left the reporters on the jet, and moved on to a third plane. And yes, Marco Rubio was apparently on that plane, as was Scott Bessent. He was with his personal aides, like Walt Nauta, who was indicted along with him a few years ago, though those indictments were dropped. Your thoughts?
1: Yeah, when this tip came to me, I was struck by the extraordinary nature of it. Initially, kind of looked at it as like, this seems kind of surreal. And if we're going to report this out, we better be damn sure before we publish. So it took time to run this down. Multiple conversations, multiple source interviews. And I thought really helpful here, that initial story, we got our visual forensics team involved. We got our investigations team involved. We combed through airport tracker data. I thought one of the remarkable things in that initial story, and something that made it hard to deny, was you have

0: had video in the airport that basically followed a lot of this right through. If you're looking at that catering truck as just another random day, it didn't stick out. But when you look through it through the lens of the other reporting, it looked pretty extraordinary.
1: And Dan, finally, on another topic, you've been reporting on impacts of the Iran conflict on munitions, military personnel, and on U.S. facilities in the region. Could you talk about some of that reporting and what you found?
0: Yeah, I mean, really, this has been an enduring concern throughout this conflict that really grows by the day as the conflict kind of meanders on. The United States has a large number of munitions broadly. The problem here is they do not have enough of very specific and very important munitions. So over time, things like Tomahawk missiles, Patriot interceptor missiles, things that have really played a key role in this particular conflict and have also been important in the Ukraine conflict and would be important in any kind of conflict with China or some other adversary, are dwindling. They cannot be built quickly. And this was a known thing going back not only through the Trump administration, but into the Biden administration as well. Some steps were taken to fix this. However, once they haven't been able to really resolve that issue, and really they've just tried to downplay it.
2: Dan Lamothe, we want to thank you for being with us, national security writer at The Washington Post. We'll link to your exclusive that exposed the secret flight is headlined "Contradicting Public Statements, Trump Took Secret Flight from Turkey Amidst Iranian Threat." His latest piece with other Washington Post reporters, CIA had low confidence in Iranian threat before Trump switched planes in Turkey. Coming up, as the U.S. rapidly expands its use of artificial intelligence, we'll look at how AI is changing the way wars are fought. We'll speak to Heidi Klopf. She co-authored the new report, Anatomy of an AI Kill Chain. And then we'll talk about race and AI. Stay with us.

0: Swagoot. Yes, I am here in London, and that's exactly what Londoners and people in so many countries in Europe experienced yesterday, a solar eclipse. This is Democracy Now!, democracynow.org, The War and Peace Report. I'm Amy Goodman in London with Nermeen Sheikh in New York.
1: We turn now to how artificial intelligence is transforming warfare, from targeting software to autonomous drones. Earlier this year, Defense Secretary Pete Hegseth spoke at Elon Musk's company, SpaceX.
2: In short, we will win this race by becoming an AI-first warfighting force across all domains, from the back offices of the Pentagon to the tactical edge on the front lines.
1: And this is CENTCOM Commander Admiral Brad Cooper talking about the U.S. military's use of AI.
3: Our warfighters are leveraging a variety of advanced AI tools. These systems help us sift through vast amounts of data in seconds so our leaders can cut through the noise and make smarter decisions faster than the enemy can react. Humans will always make final decisions on what to shoot and what not to shoot and when to shoot, but advanced AI tools can turn processes that used to take hours and sometimes even days into seconds.
0: We're joined now by Heidi Clough, the chief AI scientist at the AI Now Institute. It's just released a joint report with Air Wars titled Anatomy of an AI Kill Chain. Heidi, thanks so much for being with us. We want you to explain this report, but also to warn you to a global lay audience when you use terms like generative AI and artificial general intelligence, if you would explain your terms. But tell us about this anatomy of an AI kill chain.
4: Yes, we actually wanted to break down and demystify a lot of these terms that we're now seeing being used, like you mentioned, generative AI, large language models, and also more generally, the use of AI generally in warfare and what that means. And I think it's important to remember, and what we're trying to convey in this report really, is that AI has been used in the military and defense since the 1960s. And when we're talking about a new AI arms race, it means the inclusion of something like ChatGPT, which is a type of AI that's known as a large language model, into now the decision-making processes for targeting, right? And the thing is that we want to break down is that it's not just one AI killer robot, which is often kind of the concept that people have of AI. What it is a series of different types of AI algorithms that are chained together, each with their own pitfalls, each with their own flaws, each have very low reliability and accuracy. And these systems build off of each other and feed into one another, to unfortunately end up in resulting in civilian casualties, as we've often seen with their use. So we break down each step of the kill chain, how each AI algorithm leads to faulty decisions and ultimately can lead to decision making in targeting civilian casualties because of how faulty these algorithms are. We don't just focus on the new types of AI that we are seeing advertised, you know, as discussed, things like ChatGPT, large language model. We also talk about older types of AI that are continued to be used and continue to be relied on, like vision systems.
1: And if you could explain, Heidi, the difference between decision support systems and autonomous weapons systems. And on the question of large language models, you've warned that there have been operations from Russia and China that put out propaganda to try to skew the outputs of large language models. What does that mean?
4: So really the difference between a decision support system and autonomous weapon systems is that there's a human in the loop when you're selecting a target, essentially to strike. An autonomous weapon system means that this is done automatically without a human in the loop. And I consider this kind of, you know, separation between them to be pretty superficial in practice, because ultimately, if you have a human who is just rubber stamping the AI decisions, right? And we know that they do this due to kind of something called automation bias in our field, which is that we know that humans are prone to just accepting recommendations of AI algorithms without corroborating that evidence. To me, in practice, that means that you have a human who, under the time pressures of war and conflict, is just approving decisions by an AI. AI. And so typically this separation is often made to say, no, the AI is safe. It's fine, even if it makes mistakes, because you have a human correcting that. But in practice, we see a very, very different photo or a different picture really, of how that occurs.
1: You could explain ID the way in which AI systems were used both by Israel in Gaza as well as in the U.S.-Israeli war on Iran, and in particular the attack on the school in Minab in the first days of the war.
4: Yeah, I mean, we've known that large language models have been used since really the IDF started using them in Gaza. A good example of that is an AP investigation, which demonstrated that they were using it to translate intercepted communications, right? And they were taking essentially Arabic and determining whether or not specific people should be put on a target list. And we found essentially that because, again, large language models are highly inaccurate and unreliable, that they mistranslate Arabic. In this case, they took something like a payment and thought it referred to a payload and added people to a targeting list. In this specific example, we know that this was caught. But again, under the time pressure, there's going to be oftentimes situations where human operators aren't going to double check that, especially that oftentimes it's very difficult to understand why a specific AI made the decision that it did. And now we know that it's been confirmed by the U.S. Department of War that they are using Claude through Palantir's Maven to similarly make targeting decisions. And we have now, unfortunately, the Minab school tragedy, which resulted in 160, civilian casualties. And it's becoming then unclear whether or not AI is used. That we know that Claude is being used to sort of make these targeting recommendations. But ultimately, it hasn't really been clear. Was it the AI? Was it not? Was it deliberate? Was it not? And how do we really trace that when we can't really verify or validate whether something was an AI recommendation or not? Furthermore, we have a very difficult time with large language models because of their scale and nature of operation to be able to understand why an AI made the decision that it did. Was it due to faulty data? Was it directed to do so? Was it due to hallucinations? Which, if anyone has used ChatGPT, knows that these, chatbots often kind of fabricate information. And I think that's where we are with that current situation. It's still unclear to us what was the cause of that. And I would say, actually, that's kind of the purpose of AI systems themselves. They are often used to launder accountability.
0: Heidi Klaff, Anthropic earlier this year announced it'd be ditching its core safety promise. You previously worked at companies like OpenAI, where you tried to help them create their first safety frameworks to understand how to evaluate their AI systems. And now OpenAI's head of ethics left after less than a year after joining. That was Chloe Bacalar, one of several high-profile exits at OpenAI in recent weeks as concerns mounted. If you can talk about what these ethics frameworks are and why people are leaving one after another, and why it is it's the only the company that determines this, not government regulators, how AI is used.
4: Well, I can't necessarily speak on why those specific individuals left, but I can speak from my own experience as a safety engineer, because prior to joining OpenAI, I actually worked in nuclear defense and aviation, ensuring that the systems implemented in those, what we call safety critical situations don't cause any harm. And ultimately what these companies are they're reinventing safety. They're co-opting a lot of the terms that we've used in traditionally in safety and security engineering to really make this about kind of a different types of safety. Instead of being concerned, are our systems reliable? Are they accurate? Do they perform as intended? Are they fit for purpose so that no human is harmed and sort of due to the decisions that they or recommendations that they make? We instead have these like safety and ethics frameworks about, whether or not these systems are autonomous, whether they have intention, whether they're conscious, right? And that's a very, very different question. And often they can give the illusion that they are and sort of, personify personifying a lot of the language, you know, or the actions of these models themselves. I mean, we've seen recently, you know, the cybersecurity capabilities being conveyed as kind of like, oh, this is autonomous. This is something we haven't expected from these things. They're doing this on their own will. When these companies actually deployed them in a very insecure environment, they intentionally were having these models, you know, go on to sort of carry out cyber attacks as part of sort of testing or benchmarking. And so this is the reason that I take great issue with that, is that they actually, again, try to assign accountability to the AI rather than themselves. Really, I view that AI only does what we tell it to do, is only capable of what we build it to do. And these AI companies are, again, moving away from accountability by trying to assign sort of autonomy or personify these AI themselves in doing that. And I think, you know, when you're then deploying these kind of models in warfare, it's very, very easy to then sort of say, well, it wasn't us who made the decision, it was AI. And that's why I take great issue with the way they're now talking about safety and security engineering.
1: And indeed, as you say, I mean, now it's very routine to hear about AI agents, so to speak, going rogue. And yesterday there was a report that Taiwan was hit by an especially abnormal AI-assisted cyber attack suspected to be from China. And reportedly this kind of end-to-end autonomous attack on a government target has never been seen before. And the most remarkable fact about the target, as the Financial Times wrote, is that the AI continuously ranked and reprioritized possible attack plans based on available evidence. So if you could talk about whether you think in all of these cases, or the ones that we know about at least, it is the makers of this AI who are responsible and not the agents that are going rogue, and what it would mean if these agents, artificial intelligence agents, move beyond cyber attacks and into actually theaters of war.
4: Well, the thing is, we are seeing them being deployed in warfare already. And the thing about AI is that it is a very powerful technology. They are very capable things, but they're only as capable as we make them. And they only really do the things that we make them do. And oftentimes, we might not be precise in the way that we specify their tasks, right? Like the cybersecurity tasks, they were assigned to go and carry out cybersecurity attacks. You know, they were not doing this on their own will. They were built that way. They were trained that way. And I think that's very important to keep in mind. And in warfare, it's the same situation. They are being basically given a lot of data to understand how to target. They are being given profiles, often faulty ones, to determine who's an adversarial and who isn't. And ultimately, the thing is, these are based on really loose parameters, right? These are not, the way that we build them isn't always accurate, isn't always reliable. And we know that AI really doesn't really understand anything beyond what it's trained on. So as soon as it sees a situation, especially in warfare, that it does not recognize, we know this is the exact situation that the AI will fail, make a recommendation that's not true, or fabricate outputs, right? And so I think it's really important to keep in mind, yes, they are capable. Yes, they can do things like cybersecurity attacks, and they do speed up operations. They definitely do. That's kind of, you know, one of their core features. But then if you have something that speeds up operations, but their kind of baseline accuracy and reliability is 30 to 60%, that's not really different from indiscriminate targeting, right? It doesn't also mean this is some sort of, you know, killer robot that has its own intention. Anything has been built by design. And if we're reckless in the way that we build them, that doesn't mean it's the AI is at fault. I think the accountability should always be with the system designers and the people choosing to deploy them, despite knowing that they have these really poor reliability and accuracy rates, especially in new situations, which is actually more likely to happen in warfare than it is with sort of cybersecurity attacks.
0: Heidi Klaff, we want to thank you for being with us, Chief AI Scientist at the AI Now Institute. We will link to your report that you released jointly with Air Wars titled Anatomy of an AI Kill Chain. Coming up, Timnit Gebru, the founder of the Distributed Artificial Intelligence Research, fired from Google in 2020 for warning about biases built into AI models. Stay with us.

0: Dark Matter by the Corner Laughers. This is Democracy Now!, democracynow.org. I'm Amy Goodman in London with Nermeen Sheikh in New York.
1: We're continuing to look at how artificial intelligence is rapidly changing the world. We're joined now by a leader in the field of AI ethics, Timnit Gabru. She is the founder and executive director of the Distributed Artificial Intelligence Research Institute, or DARE. Prior to that, she served as co-lead of the ethical AI research team at Google. She was fired in 2020 for writing a paper warning about the dangers of large language models and raising issues of discrimination in the workplace. Timnit also co-founded Black in AI, a nonprofit that works to increase the presence, inclusion, visibility, and health of Black people in the field of AI. Her forthcoming book is titled Deep Unlearning: The Rise of AI and the Radicalization of a Tech Idealist. She joins us now from Boston, Massachusetts. Timnit, could you begin by explaining what AI means to you? You've said you think of AI as a discipline with a number of sub-specialties. Explain.
2: Yes, and I'm glad that Heidi did some groundwork for us here in the earlier segment. But for me, AI is a discipline with a collection of specialties that are all lumped into this term AI, and they can be very different. So Heidi mentioned things like large language models, but also computer vision systems that have been around since the Vietnam War. And all of these things are bundled into the term AI. And in fact, the things that are considered AI are not always considered AI. So, for example, the title of my forthcoming book is Deep Unlearning, and this is a play on the term deep learning, which is a technique which is currently basically synonymous with AI. But back in the day, deep learning was not considered AI, so much so that the researchers in that specialty were having their academic papers rejected by the prestigious AI conferences. And so actually deep learning was sort of a rebranding from another term, artificial neural networks, to avoid that stigma. So not only do we have this marketing term that is a hodgepodge of disparate techniques or tools. And in fact, it's not even sometimes it's techniques, sometimes it's tools, sometimes it's products. But also, not all of these things are always called AI, right? When one of these subspecialties sort of is really hyped up or has some sort of better performance on a specific benchmark, it gets elevated to AI, and then it gets sort of downgraded not to AI. And there are other such examples, like expert systems of the 80s. That was what was synonymous with AI in the 80s, and now nobody calls expert systems AI. So what happens here is that it makes it so difficult to have conversations that are grounded and specific, and have specific conversations about what are the harms, what are the benefits, what approaches are good, what approaches are bad. Because when I talk about some things that I'm really against, like, ChatGPT kind of things, then people are like, what about a particular system that is used for early diagnosis of cancer patients, you know? And I have to say, well, that's a completely different system. It doesn't even have to be built in the same way that these big models are being built.
0: Timnit Gabru, can you talk about co-founding Black in AI, but start off by talking about why you were fired from Google in 2020, the issues that you were raising there and the position you had there?
2: I co-founded Black in AI way before I even joined Google. My current institute is called the Distributed AI Research Institute, which I founded after I was fired from Google. I started Black in AI in, around 2016, 2017, when I attended, I started seeing simultaneously the lack of Black people in AI. And so I would go to academic conferences and you'd have about 5,000-6,000 people in those conferences, and only a couple of one or two, a handful of Black people. And at the same time, we had some of these systems some of the kinds of systems that Heidi was talking about. For instance, there was a ProPublica article from 2016 talking about a company purporting to determine someone's likelihood of committing a crime again. And so this company was saying that they built a software that can tell whether a person released from prison was likely to commit a crime again. And the ProPublica article was talking about how these systems were more likely to label Black people as criminals, potential criminals, than white people. And it was very scary because judges were already using the outputs of these models in their decisions about bail, decisions about how long someone should be in prison for. So the dichotomy of seeing the lack of Black people in the field and also the kinds of claims that were being made and the kinds of things these tools were being built for was very scary. And so that's kind of how I decided to found Black in AI. So by the time I started working at Google in 2018, I was a very known quantity. I had already, founded and led Black in AI. I was working on uncovering all sorts of issues in the field. My collaborator, Joy Buwamini, and I had written a very, a paper that was made the rounds and was highlighted in all over the place and even changed policy, showing for the first time that automated facial analysis tools, like face recognition, for instance, tools, were had much higher error rates for darker skinned women than lighter skinned men. And the darker and darker the skin, and especially for women, the higher and higher the error rate. So think about these tools being used on CCTV cameras to identify so-called criminals, etc. And the people who are darker skin would be more likely to be wrongfully identified in this case. And so I had already worked on this kind of uncovering these kinds of issues. And so I was hired at Google in 2020 to co-lead a team called the Ethical AI Research Team, which was a small research team with Meg Mitchell, who was also later fired. And there were many issues. I mean, it was one issue after another. This was in the middle of the Google walkout, where 20,000 women walked out because we found out that Google had paid Andy Rubin $91 million after allegations of sexual misconduct. And so it was a combination of a whole bunch of issues. And it was at the height of Black Lives Matter, the Black Lives Matter movement in 2020. And at this time, a company called OpenAI that was getting very famous, but not as famous as it is today, came out with a large language model called GPT-3, which later became the backbone of ChatGPT. But ChatGPT wasn't released yet. And GPT-3 was really hyped up in the mainstream media. And OpenAI was making all sorts of claims about how powerful GPT-3 was. In fact, actually, they had said that its predecessor, GPT-2, was too dangerous to release because it's so powerful. The GPT-3 was a large language model. We can just define what large language models are. They are models that are trained on vast amounts of textual data on the internet, and they're trained to calculate the most likely sequences of text based on the training data. So if you use large language models to generate text, you are generate the most likely sequences of text given your training data. So the fact that OpenAI got so much airtime for GPT-3 meant that all of these companies wanted to build similar models, and they wanted to build larger and larger models, which means that they were guzzling all of the data on the internet. And they were using huge amounts of computational power even then. And so we were very worried about this race that was started. Every company wanted to have the largest model. And we were asking, why do we need the largest of anything? What problem are you trying to solve? And we warned about, we wrote a paper, my collaborators and I, warning about the dangers of large language models. And we said, how big can language models be too big? So the first issue that we mentioned, the very first one, was the environmental and financial cost. And you can see how six years later now, that is not only true, but even worse than we said in the paper. We talked about how the carbon footprint of these huge data, the necessary computational power necessitates huge carbon footprint. And even if you claim to have data centers with renewable energy, that energy is going away from heating people's homes, for example, and towards training these models. And the financial cost that shuts out anybody who doesn't have the wealth to participate in this kind of work. We also warned about perpetuating hegemonic views. The claim was that because these models are large, which means that they are using huge data sets, then they have all of human knowledge in these data sets. But that's not true. The internet represents hegemonic views. It does not represent views of everybody in the world. A lot of people are not even on the internet. We even know articles like Wikipedia are heavily biased. It's overwhelmingly Western and male. And we also warned about, and this is very related to what Heidi was talking about earlier, we talked about how because large language models tend to output fluent and coherent text, this can be very deceiving. So one example we gave was from 2017. And so these large language models, you know, they could be used. They were used as systems in a whole bunch of other things like machine translation systems. And in 2017, a Facebook translated Palestinians' good morning into attack them. And, you know, attack them, there's no grammatical error or anything like that. So it doesn't even give you a cue that this translation might be incorrect. And this person was arrested and later released, and they didn't even check to see what the untranslated version was when they arrested him. And this, we call this automation bias, the tendency to overtrust the outputs of automated systems. And so we warned about also people interacting with these kinds of texts output by these kinds of systems, attributing a mind behind whatever text they're seeing. And so, right now, these chatbots like Claude or ChatGPT are designed to make you believe that there's some sort of superhuman brain behind whatever is outputting these texts. And that's hugely dangerous. And even though we weren't speaking about chatbots back then, we were already talking about the tendency of people to attribute a mind behind these texts. And so, which means that, you know, they can be deceived into believing that there's something something more than a model outputting text. And the final thing we warned about was, what is the cost of pursuing this singular direction in terms of research and resources? What is the cost of shutting out all other possible futures, all other ways of building machine learning systems, which is a subspecialty of artificial intelligence, or any other kind of paradigm, because it seemed like the whole field was only investing in this singular direction of building larger and larger models that are guzzling all of the data, I mean, stealing so many people's works, and based on exploited labor and killing the environment. And so, of course, you know, I got fired after that. there's details, but that was the icing on the cake. It was writing that paper.
1: So, Timnit, we only have a couple of minutes left, but just to point out that, you know, the scale of which these AI bots are being used, very recently, ChatGPT crossed 1 billion active users a month. Google Gemini has said now that it has done the same. But I want you very quickly to talk about the work that you do at DARE, in particular with people working in these data centers and the conditions under which they work around the world, mostly in the global south.
2: Yeah, we have a project called a Data Workers Inquiry Project, and this one is working with data workers, and these are the people that label the data that is used in these models, and which is why we think that they're super intelligent, right? These people have to painstakingly supply the data and label it, and they are work in overwhelmingly exploitative conditions. They are paid maybe $1 an hour. They don't have any breaks. I mean, and so we have this project that you can look at where they perform research into their conditions. They organize. We help them create an organization called the Data Labelers Association in Kenya. And so for me, it's really important to make sure that the voices of the people who are negatively impacted are elevated and they're the ones telling their stories. And it also shows us that we don't have to do things. This doesn't have to be the way. The path we're on right now was never a preordained path that we had to be on. There were many other possible paths that we could have taken.
0: Timnit, I wanted to ask, you grew up in Addis Ababa, in Ethiopia. Your dad was an electric engineer, your mom an economist. What led you, coming to, as a refugee to the United States, to get so deeply involved with the leading mind on AI right now? We just have a minute.
2: Yeah, I mean, actually, my book kind of talks about that journey because I want people to understand that tech does not have to be the way it is right now. But I always loved math and physics. And I also thought it was a refuge from the messy world of war, and which is what made me leave Ethiopian politics. But I later learned that that's not true. Actually, the war and politics that I left is what drives the world of math and science and technology as well. And if we don't understand that, we'll continue to harm our own people and as engineers and scientists, build terrible and harmful products instead of ones that actually support our communities.
0: Timnit Gebru, I want to thank you so much for being with us, founder and executive director of the Distributed Artificial Intelligence Research, that's DARE Institute. We look forward to interviewing you on your forthcoming book, titled Deep Unlearning, The Rise of AI and the Radicalization of a Tech Idealist. She also co-founded Black in AI. She previously served as co-lead of the ethical AI research team at Google, fired in 2020 for writing a paper warning about the dangers of large language models and raising issues of discrimination in the workplace. That does it for our show. Special thanks to our crew here in London, Julian Jones, Pablo Del Brazio, Grace Garrett, Dennis Moynihan, Hannah Elias, and the whole team in New York. I'll be next week in Middlebury, Vermont, and then we're on to Madison, Wisconsin, and Chicago. I'm Amy Goodman in London with Nermeen Sheikh in New York.
3: 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With dry weather and a reduced snowpack in Washington, one accidental spark can lead to a wildfire. 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
6: 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Friday, Jerry Lee Raines at the Manitou Park Bench Cafe, New Jack City at Olmsted Brothers Green Park, Jimmy Hunter, Mill Pond, John Wayne Williams, Isabella Blair, and Wes Marvin at the Chameleon, Imagine Jazz at Hotel Indigo, Fall 50 Feet at the Big Dipper, and Ben True and Antique Sex Machine at Zola. Saturday, Corey Aileen at Huckleberry's, Maniacs at Big Sky Drinkery, Hannah Fleur and Britt and Max Daniel Soulful Brothers at Zola, DJs Unifest, Rose Throw, Cosmos and others at Brick West Brewing, Rockabilly Space Force at Emerson Park, Every Dying Breath at the Big Dipper, The Hot Club of Spokane at Hotel Indigo, and Anna Tivel and Sam Weber at the Chameleon. Sunday, James Berkeley at the Boiler Room, Widow Speak and Dead Gowns at the District, Sole Proprietor at Arborcrest, and Igor and the Red Elvises and Craig and the Brats at the Big Dipper. 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
9: Hey, Carl.
10: 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What's up?
9: 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Hold on. I've got to get you on speak.
10: Car accidents are among the leading causes of death in the United States, with distracted driving as one of the most common reasons for an accident. When you drive distracted, you endanger yourself and everyone who shares the road with you. Whether it be your phone, your lunch, or something you're reaching for, it can wait.
11: So I imagine you're pretty concerned about the thumping coming from downstairs, and I totally get it. I totally understand. But I just got to say, don't worry about it. It's just DJ Shrimp Biscuit. I've got it all under control, man. Every Tuesday night from 8 to 10 p.m., I'm going to be in your basement channeling rare tunes forged in divine wizardly flame. That's right. I've turned your basement into a one-way ticket to White Label Euphoria, and you're invited. Heard only on KYRS, Thin Air Community Radio. This is Basement Beats.

Join me, Robert Stavia, for Creative Mindset, Thursdays at 4. In that hour, I'll be talking to locals that have the creative mindset. Tune in to find out more about creative mindset.

0: Stereotypes are harmful. 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
1: 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But you never know who you're gonna hurt. 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

0: 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Friday, Jerry Lee Raines at the Manitou Park Bench Cafe, New Jack City at Olmsted Brothers Green Park, Jimmy Hunter, Mill Pond, John Wayne Williams, Isabella Blair, and Wes Marvin at the Chameleon, Imagine Jazz at Hotel Indigo, Fall 50 Feet at the Big Dipper, and Ben True and Antique Sex Machine at Zola. Saturday, Corey Aileen at Huckleberry's, Maniacs at Big Sky Drinkery, Hannah Fleur and Britt and Max Daniel Soulful Brothers at Zola, DJs Unifest, Rose Throw, Cosmos and others at Brick West Brewing, Rockabilly Space Force at Emerson Park, Every Dying Breath at the Big Dipper, the Hot Club of Spokane at Hotel Indigo, and Anna Tivel and Sam Weber at the Chameleon. Sunday, James Berkeley at the Boiler Room, Widow Speak and Dead Gowns at the District, Sole Proprietor at Arborcrest, and Igor and the Red Elvises and Craig and the Brats at the Big Dipper. For an entire hour of local musicians, tune into Sounds of Spokane. 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
1: Check it. 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
2: Then you got me, Mr. Measles. I say run for the needles. Just stay away. They are gonna...
3: Whoa.
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3: Hey.
4: As of 2025, 138,000 children in the U.S. were exempted from one or more vaccinations. Less vaccination will result in more disease outbreaks. We've already seen nearly 1,000 measles cases in the first 2 months of 2026. Stay healthy and vaccinate your kids.

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1: This is your KYRS live and local calendar for August 14th through the 16th. Friday, Jerry Lee Raines at the Manitou Park Bench Cafe, New Jack City at Olmsted Brothers Green Park, Jimmy Hunter, Mill Pond, John Wayne Williams, Isabella Blair, and Wes Marvin at the Chameleon, Imagine Jazz at Hotel Indigo, Fall 50 Feet at the Big Dipper, and Ben True and Antique Sex Machine at Zola. Saturday, Corey Aileen at Huckleberry's, Maniacs at Big Sky Drinkery, Hannah Fleur and Britt and Max Daniel Soulful Brothers at Zola, DJs Unifest, Rose Throw, Cosmos and others at Brick West Brewing, Rockabilly Space Force at Emerson Park, Every Dying Breath at the Big Dipper, the Hot Club of Spokane at Hotel Indigo, and Anna Tivel and Sam Weber at the Chameleon. Sunday, James Berkeley at the Boiler Room, Widow Speak and Dead Gowns at the District, Sole Proprietor at Arborcrest, and Igor and the Red Elvises and Craig and the Brats at the Big Dipper. For an entire hour of local musicians, tune into Sounds of Spokane. Tabitha Smith will be live in the studio this Sunday night at 8 on KYRS.

I may be slower than the average Joe and take a million years to quell my fears enough to have a go. In the real world, the tortoise never beats the hare, but with enough persistence over distance, he can meet it there. And while I'm crawling on the floor, you're soaring like a Boeing. When you're touching down, my speed is only slowly growing. When you're gloating on the podium with horns blowing, you'll only see me crawl across the line and keep going. You give 100% but stop when you hear the cheers. If I give 50, it's 'cause I do it for 50 years. If

0: 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You're listening to Thin Air Community Radio, broadcasting live from downtown Spokane, Washington, high atop the Spokane Central Library, third floor on Studio C. This is KYRS, Medical Lake Spokane, heard at 88.1 and 92.3 on your FM dial, as well as worldwide on the internet at kyrs.org. And it's good to be back on a Thursday night in the studio.
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My name is Ned, and you've tuned into KYRS, Thin Air Community Radio. 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For the next 2 hours, please be a co-host with me. This is participatory radio. The way to do it is call the bat line, 509-747-3807, and together we'll make magic radio happen, and we're going to send positivity out into the airwaves, into the universe, and we're going to change the planet one good pair of listening ears at a time.

And a lovely Thursday evening to all you good radio listeners out there. Hello, everybody. My name is Ned, and I am so excited to be with you all tonight. It's a fabulous Thursday already, the 13th of August. We're about midway through the month already. Oh, my gosh. Or is it September? It's one of those 2 months, and it really doesn't matter because this day ends in a Y, like all the rest of them, and we're going to have some serious musical fun. And I need your help to do that. Don't forget, it's participatory radio here on the Vinyl Hour, 509-747-3807 will get you through the bat line into the studio, and I'd like to say operators are standing by, but it's just me. So if you call in and it just gets ringy, dingy, dingy, don't leave a message. I won't get it tonight. Just hang up, have a little patience, call back again, because I really do want to chat things up with you, find out how things are in your world. I hope everybody's a little bit less smoky in the inland northwest today, at least in the Spokane Valley area. We can see Mica Peak again, and Babs and I are at the base of Mica on the Saltees Basin, and there's been a few days this past week, there was no mountain. It was gone. Scary, scary. But fires are starting to diminish. We are definitely into the second half of the fire season, so we'll be getting some dwindling down. Temperatures are dropping a little bit, and the rains will be coming. Yeah. Well, I hope everybody's well. Bob and Kathy and Scott and Kathy, and I want to send my good wishes out to Charlie, and hope you're hanging out with Dan and Julie and Danny, with hanging out with Melissa and Tim. Hope that's all good. And Mick, how are things in Ohio, buddy? I see you just threw me a text. I'll check that out here in a minute. So, Rick, how are things going for you up in Bonners? And Macintosh Bill, Jaybird North, I haven't heard from you in a while. And I did get to see Dee last Saturday night, along with a bunch of you good folks, as we had a great blues show at Get Loud in the Library, one of our very cool events. So, yeah, it good time was had by all. All right, enough Babylon. Turntable number one. I've got a great little album here. I think this came out in, I'm going to say 68. It could be as early as 67, nonetheless. It is Gabo Zabor. And we're going to pick out a tune. Everybody knows this loving couple, Fred and Betty. All right? Everybody knows Fred and Betty. Well, that's the tune we're going to on turntable number one for our listening pleasure right here on the Vinyl Hour.

0: nice way to finish up the first set. Let me lift the stylus off that because it's the last song on side one. War is the name of the band. The World is a Ghetto is the name of the album. And the song we finished up with was City, Country, City. Last song on side two for our listening pleasure right here on the Vinyl Hour. I'd like to welcome you all and thank you for allowing me to be part of your world. What an opportunity and an honor to be here each and every Thursday night sharing some really cool stuff with you guys and having you share your stuff with me, because then I get to share with everybody. And that's it's what community radio is all about. Well, we started the set off, of course, Queen's Radio Gaga. Hopefully it's the very thing you never hear on thin air community radio. Then we went with Gabor Szabo with Fred and Betty. Nice funky set, kind of getting us going there. The Crusaders with Stomp and Duck Dance. And then that nice long tune from War, City, Country, City. And that brings us up to about, well, depends on which sundial you're looking at. We got three different ones here. I think it's 8:32 on the 13th of the month already. We're about halfway through. And I did get to chat with Macintosh Bill from north, way up north, who said, you got some rain last night. What a gift. And it cleared the air out. We were teased with the possibility of a little rain down here in the valley, but we didn't get any. We did get the wind, which helped a bit, and we finally got Micah Peak back. Even though we live at the base of Micah Peak, it's been gone for a while with all the smoke and thickness we've had around here. But nonetheless, things are changing a little bit for the better. And once again, if you are in a world of hurt in any way, shape, or form, or know somebody that does, give a call, because together we can figure stuff out and help each other. That's what community radio is all about. This is participatory radio. The number here is 509-747-3807. When I'm off the microphone, try the telephone, and if I don't have hands full of vinyl or I'm already on the phone talking to somebody, I'm going to look forward to talking to you. So let's keep that up. All right. Also talk briefly here to Dan and Julie. They're up in the Northwest as well near Lake Spokane. So we want to, I had told them in getting to know each other, that's the beauty for me about this radio station, is my scope of friends and friendship is much larger than it would be any other way. So I'd like to say thank you to them. Charlie is kind of a mitigating positive factor in a friendship. Dogs are just beautiful. They are that way. We had a Charlie. Babs and I did for 19 years. So we've been sharing some Charlie stories. But we also in that found out we're all from, Dan, Julie, and I are from the New York area. So I specifically have a few things for all of you folks that are from the New York area. So hang on for that. Let's take care of a little bit of station business first, and then we'll get back to good stuff.
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0: And for those of you that would like to know more about Thin Air Community Radio, our website can offer you some information. That's kyrs.org. Yeah, it's a good place to go for all kinds of stuff. And we've got some great stuff coming your way, coming our way for all of us. In particular, we're going to have a 23rd anniversary gala event September 25th, if memory serves, on a Friday night. And there's a bunch of us that have already bought tickets to make sure we can get ourselves a good table going. I'm happy to be part of all that. And for any more information on that, simply go to the website, again, kyrs.org. There's a poster there. You can gather information. You can buy your tickets to make sure you've got a reservation. It's going to be a silent auction and a live auction. Food, beverage, a lot of good people. It's going to be something we're going to talk about for a while. There's no doubt about it. We are community radio, and if you'd like to be a community listener to our radio station, a member, listening member, it's just $3 a month or $36 a year. That's the basic, what we ask, entry fee to get in the door, what we need to do, and we all know him, Mr. Bill. We try to keep Mr. Bill happy, and I promise you not a single dollar of donation goes to any of us. It goes to running the radio station, equipment, the power bill, the tower bill, the insurance, lighting, you name it. It all goes to that. As anyone you hear live on the radio, we're all volunteers, and I encourage you to join us. Thank you to many of you who are listener members already. It's wonderful. It's just so cool. I encourage everybody to do it. All right. You East Coasters, in particular, our New Yorkers East Coasters, I don't normally bring this collection of music out, or at least what I'm going to be take off of here, because it's called the Easter Tapes. And I don't want to introduce any more of this. I'm going to let Vinny do it. All right? So I really hope everybody that's from that New York era and time and place to enjoy what's coming up, because it's going to be a very fun set. Macintosh Bill did give a musical suggestion of some Pink Floyd, so we're going to get to that. We also have Side B, the Vinyl Hour, so don't worry about it. We'll get to that. I also, hopefully, that the DJ formerly known as Carl and his radio wife Mindy are listening. That was Carl who did the vehicle request for, you got a brand new car, we'll take it. Or anything like that. So I want to say hi to all you good folks out there. Okay, now for you New Yorkers, check this out.

0: 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Right, Steve?
1: Right, Vin.
0: All right. That's this Sunday morning at 11 o'clock on WNEW-FM New York. The second annual Steve Goodman appearance on WNEW-FM for an Easter Sunday morning. I'm Vince Gelson. Good morning, Steve. Welcome.

0: That's so nice.
1: Yeah, I'm awake now.
0: Yeah, okay. I think we're all awake now.
1: Well, Steve, about halfway through that, I remembered that there hadn't been any warm-up of any sort prior to that.
0: Well, how do your fingers feel?
1: I guess they're okay. It was a challenge round, though.
0: All right. I promised the folks some heavy picking this morning, and I think we just gave it to them.
1: Yeah, but we didn't say where it would come from. And I got lucky on it. I almost missed it.
0: Well, Steve, I don't know. For people who have been hanging around in bed on this Sunday morning, just hoping that nothing would wake them up, I think maybe that will do it. That one will wake them up. How are you?
2: Well, I'll let you know.
0: Okay.
2: Sneaking by.
0: It's good to see you again.
2: Trying to get over this cold. That's because it's spring. Every time it gets to be spring and the weather changes, you know, 2 days warm, 2 days cold.
0: And you do
2: and
0: a
2: that's
0: lot
2: what
0: of,
2: happens to me.
0: Do a lot of traveling, too. And you go from climate to climate.
2: Yeah. Well, man, you know, I figure that I'm lucky enough to be doing that much traveling, though, right now. So why pass on it? Yeah. You know?
0: We're lucky enough to have you here this morning.
2: Yeah, I had so much fun last year, man. It's worth coming back.
0: It's a tradition. We've started a tradition. We ran into each other about a month
3: ago.
0: The strangest thing, I've told this story a couple of times on the air. Steve Goodman and I were sitting one row apart at a production, a performance of Fiddler on the Roof with Zero
2: Masterful Mostow. Masterful performance, too.
0: And it was, we had
2: he
0: no,
2: obviously had a cold.
0: I think he did that night, yeah.
2: And he was tearing them up.
0: So tradition is certainly a part of all of this. And Easter Sunday with Steve Goodman, people have been calling me for weeks and weeks. Is it going to happen? It's happening.
2: Yeah. I tell you, man, I hope they go out and take a walk.

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1: And we've just been having some fun with Mr. Steve Goodman and Vinny Scalzo, man, from WNEW-FM back in New York City. Back in the day, this is set the 70s. Let me lift the stylus off of that album. And what a treat it is to hear those beautiful voices again. And those of us that were in the New York area back in the 70s, man, FM radio was just amazing. WNEW, WPLJ, talking to Dan, many of us went to sleep at night listening to Allison Steele, the Nightbird, and just great radio. And even though our good buddy Mr. Steve Goodman was officially from Chicago, man, New York was a second home to him. And what a treat it is to kind of relive some of that. So I hope that brought back some good memories and things. Everything Steve did, he put out on his own record label called Red Pajama Records. So I don't know where you're going to find what's called the Easter tapes. I hope you can dig it up. Some of you folks are pretty creative where you can go find stuff. So on Red Pajama Records, if you can find the Easter tapes, oh, put it in your music library. What a gift that is. So we did hear the introduction with Steve playing guitar and a little bit of background while Vinny was promoting the upcoming Easter Sunday morning show. And that's usually around that time period when I play this. But then we went into Red Red Robin and Blue Skies, and we finished up with Somebody Else's Troubles. Now, we could play Steve for an entire 2 hours and never repeat anything, but FCC rules won't allow us to do that. So if you want to listen to Steve for 2 hours, you're going to have to put him on your stereo. Oh, what a treat that was. Okay, cool. So it's about 8:55 or 8:53 or 8:52. I think it's 8:54. We're going to get a tune in. We're going to go to the top of the hour, flip the show over to side B. And I want to thank Seal for calling in. Don't forget this participatory radio at 509-747-3807. And those of you that got my cell phone, throw me a text. Mick out in Ohio is doing fine. I'm glad to hear that. And Seal told me, Macintosh Bill, when he called in, was telling me about the thunder and lightning storm you guys had up last night. Well, evidently the lightning hit Seal's house, blew his brand new rebuilt computer up, and did a whole lot more stuff as well. So we're glad you're fine, Seal, you know, living the dream up there. That's what we kind of do in the Inland Northwest. All right, folks. So what are we going to do? Oh, turntable number 2. Let's get there and have some fun with some Grand Funk Railroad for our listening pleasure right here on the Vinyl Hour.

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0: Heard that song 100 times, but maybe never like that before. That was because it came off of a compilation album that Carlos put together years ago called Guitar Heaven. And he just did a whole bunch of his favorites. That one, of course, Dance the Night Away. We had Pat Monahan singing lead vocal on that. And it's really a pretty cool album. Carlos is smoking on this. He's doing covers from Zeppelin to George Harrison to, everybody, The Doors, etc. So Jimi Hendrix, we might actually get to that one here in a minute. He does a cover of Little Wing with Joe Cocker singing. That's pretty good. And he does, he's got Johnny Lang on here. It's a good album. Hope you enjoyed that. It was a mixed toss salad set, is what I call it. We went kind of everywhere with that here on the Vinyl Hour. My name is Ned. I want to thank you guys for calling in. Bob and Kathy called in, Seal called in, Macintosh, Bill, Dan, and Julie. I talked to her earlier today. That was good. Hope you are all well. And I have heard from a number of you folks coming from the north part of the state here in the Northwest how much of a thunder and lightning storm you guys had last night. Seal's house actually got hit. And it's either a new computer or a newly rebuilt computer. Has to go back and get rebuilt again or whatever. So glad you're safe, though, Seal. Same with you, Bill, and all the rest of you good folks. Let me know how you're doing up there. Yeah, Rick, how are things in Bonner? Jaybird North, haven't heard from you in a bit. Hoping things are good. Scott and Kathy. And I know that Danny and Melissa and Tim out in the valley are hoping they're doing good. They're neighbors of Babs and mine. Babs says hi, by the way. So does Bob and Kathy just called in. Don't forget, folks, this is participatory radio, 509-747-3807 gets you into the bat line, directly into the studio, and I'd love to chat things up with you as well. Cool. Okay, Grand Funk Railroad started this set off, finishing up Side A of the Vinyl Hour, then we dropped down to Macintosh Bill's suggestion of Pink Floyd, A Pillow of Wind from the Metal album. We both agreed that Metal album, truly a good one. It just brings a variety of stuff and really shows you where they're going to go with psychedelic, but it hooks on to the past as well. Plus that little ditty song where they've got Seamus singing in the background as well. So it's pretty cool. How'd you like that next tune? Madness followed by Kick Back Man. That was from the James Gang. The album is entitled Straight Shooter, and these guys were pretty impressive. I liked them back then in the day, but I like them even more now. I'm not exactly sure what year this came out, but I think it's early 70s, this album. And we went to side one, the first two tracks, only because in the studio they didn't stop. They just went from Madness right on into Kickback Man. So I hope you like that. Something different from the James Gang. And then after the James Gang, we had Frank and the Boys. Where's that album? Right here. With Weasels Ripped My Flesh, The Mothers of Invention. Oh, what a great bluesy tune. It's called Directly From My Heart to You. And these guys could play anything. They did play everything. I thought it was great. Frank, of course, everything smoking guitar. Ian Underwood was with him back in the day. Don Preston, Ray Estrada has been with him forever as well. Lowell George was actually playing on this. The violin was Don Harris, known as Sugarcane Harris. And, of course, now the album was originally released in February of 1970. And it's been reissued and remastered a few times, but I like the fact that he kept the violin going. And after Sugarcane Harris came Jean-Luc Ponty and all of that great stuff from the early to mid-70s. It's like Frank never stopped amazing us all the time. That Narcissisma tune, that was Don McLean, believe it or not. What album is that called? It's right over here on turntable number two, simply entitled Don McLean. And this album came out in MCMLXXII. I have to do fifth grade math when I'm off the air. I'll let you know when that album came out. But Narcissisma was the name of that tune. And then Dance the Night Away with Carlos Santana. Okay, folks, a little bit of station business, because we want you to be informed, and good Vinyl Hour listeners know to listen with paper and pencil. So not only are you maybe jotting down a tune you hadn't heard before, or a band or whatever, and you want to go down that rabbit hole, but hopefully, creatively, you're thinking about stuff that I should be playing, and you're getting that information to me. Call it in at 509-747-3807. You can email me if you'd like, simply vinylhour@kyrs.org, V-I-N-Y-L. You got to drop the, just go vinylhour@kyrs.org. And you can throw me some musical suggestions. I've gotten a bunch of you to do that. I appreciate that. But I really enjoy talking with you. That's the best. Okay, here's some more good stuff. This young man has got a dynamite show. You know, I will tell you that I think we have one of the most amazing radio stations collectively that I've ever heard, and I've listened to a lot of good ones. KBCO in Boulder, WNEW and WPLJ from New York. We talked about them earlier. KBOO. There's some great stations. And the thing that's so cool about this is the station is the variety of professionals that are spinning their craft. Now, if you don't get to listen live, I try to listen live all the time, but I can't get every show. 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So if you can't hear a show, you can catch it for the next couple of weeks. 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Or if you want to hear it again, it's on the archive. 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KYRS.org. Scroll down to where it says the archive section. Type in the show you're looking for, and it'll pop up, and there you go. This young man, Rusty, has just got a wonderful show on Friday afternoons from 2 to 3. And, man, it's worthy. You're going to – I've had my high school kids, because I'm picking up the high school kids at 2 o'clock. They're not necessarily asking me who this is. They're asking me, Ned, what is this? It's that cool.
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1: This is your KYRS live and local calendar for August 14th through the 16th. Friday, Jerry Lee Raines at the Manitou Park Bench Cafe, New Jack City at Olmsted Brothers Green Park, Jimmy Hunter, Mill Pond, John Wayne Williams, Isabella Blair, and Wes Marvin at the Chameleon, Imagine Jazz at Hotel Indigo, Fall 50 Feet at the Big Dipper, and Ben True and Antique Sex Machine at Zola. Saturday, Corey Aileen at Huckleberry's, Maniacs at Big Sky Drinkery, Hannah Fleur and Britt, and Max Daniel Soulful Brothers at Zola, DJs Unifest, Rose Throw, Cosmos, and others at Brick West Brewing, Rockabilly Space Force at Emerson Park, Every Dying Breath at the Big Dipper, the Hot Club of Spokane at Hotel Indigo, and Anna Tivell and Sam Weber at the Chameleon. Sunday, James Berkeley at the Boiler Room, Widow Speak and Dead Gowns at the District, Sole Proprietor at Arborcrest, and Igor and the Red Elvises and Craig and the Rats at the Big Dipper. For an entire hour of local musicians, tune into Sounds of Spokane. Tabitha Smith will be live in the studio this Sunday night at 8 on KYRS.
2: Another good show brought to us by Thin Air Community Radio. All right, turntable number one. Let's go to an album entitled Peculiar Friends. There's a pencil drawings of interesting characters, all in kind of old English attire. We've got a bullfrog. We've got what looks like might be a bunny rabbit with a fish head. All interesting stuff. The band is 10 Wheel Drive. And we're going to just go to side one and have some serious musical fun for our listening pleasure right here on the Vinyl Hour.

0: This was an interesting purchase for mine a long time ago. I don't speak Japanese, and it is an album from Toshiba EMI Limited in Japan. But it just something about it got my attention, and I had to buy it. It was one of those, you know, things, and I think I scored pretty good. So the band, they do have a little bit of English in subtitles. So the band is either called Creation, and the album is entitled Super Rock in the Highest Voltage, or it's the other way around. Because on the jacket, it first says Super Rock in the Highest Voltage, / Creation. And then everything else is in Japanese. So I'd like to think the band's name is Creation. It is a direct-to-disc recording, though, live in the studio. So I did a little homework. And it's distributed by another thing that caught my attention, Audio Technica, who I really have fondness for their audio equipment, such as cartridges, styluses, that kind of stuff. So distributed by these guys, I thought. So anyway, I hope you enjoyed it. I think the title of this one is Spinning Toehold from number two, Spinning Toehold number two from my little bit of Japanese homework. Okay, well, that kind of finishes up side B of the Vinyl Hour. Before that, we heard from Curved Air, their Phantasmagoria album, Ultra Vivaldi, and we started that set off with 10-Wheel Drive, Down in the Cold, a live track from their album. Ladies and gentlemen, it has once again been an honor and a privilege to be with you tonight. Thank you for allowing me to be part of your world. Keep those cards and letters coming. Don't forget, it's participatory radio. The only way this show is amazing is because you are participating. I want to thank Macintosh Bill for calling in, letting me know he's alive and well, and he suggested the Pillar of Wind from Pink Floyd's Metal album tonight. That was great. Seal, I'm glad to hear you're alive and kicking. That's good. Dan, Julie, and Charlie up north there are doing fine. I'm thank you. Bob and Kathy called in as well. Rick, I haven't heard from you. I want to make sure you're okay up there in Bonners. And Jaybird North, I haven't heard from for a while. So we want to keep tabs on everybody. Hopefully we're all doing good. Dan and Danny and Melissa and Tim out in the valley. So all kinds of good folks. Thank you again for helping make this radio station incredible. If you are a listener, good choice. If you are a listener member, even better choice. So join the gang if you're not a member yet. Easy to do. KYRS.org is where you can just pledge right now. $3 a month, $36 a year is our basic entering amount we ask to help keep Mr. Bill happy.
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0: Yeah, it's nice to have Argel back. It's always nice to have Mike with us. But Argel is back, and she's a new member of the board. So we want to help her, thank her. And so is Zanna. Zanna's back, and she's our newest member of the board, KRS. So all these amazing people, you know, they keep doing good stuff. Speaking of amazing people, Cameron.
3: Man, you took the words out of my mouth on that one, Ned. I was hoping to do something with that, but it's good to see you, and it's good to know we got so many people that are stepping up to the plate.
0: Yes,
3: you know, and creating some change and some new exciting stuff. It's really cool to see.
0: Yes, I mean, Becca, who's got the show on Saturdays, man, she's just amazing. So there's such a nice variety of spirit. Yes. Here at Thin Air Community Radio, there's always room for one more.
3: That's true.
0: Ladies and gentlemen, I hope it's going to be you. Yeah. So, Cameron, where are we going tonight, buddy?
3: We're going all over. I've got a bunch of different stuff. I was listening to what you had, and that was pretty funky.
0: Okay.
3: It was kind of jazzy, and I might take some inspiration there.
0: Okay.
3: I know I'm going to throw on a little bit of Elton John.
0: Oh, really?
3: Yeah. You know, he's got some songs that are crossover a little bit. So I'm just going to see where it goes.
0: Good.
3: A little bit, you know, and have some fun with it.
0: Inspiration.
3: So. Exactly.
0: Makes for good radio.
3: Hope might look for a little inspiration from, you know, the community, perhaps.
0: That's
3: even,
0: right. So. It's participatory radio.
3: It's true.
0: Yeah, good deal. Well, I'm going to let you go, buddy. Ladies and gentlemen, look forward to being with you next Thursday. Thanks for letting me be hanging with you guys tonight as well. Peace, good radio, and we'll see you next week.

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0: Alrighty, ladies and gentlemen, you are tuned in to KYRS Medical Lake in Spokane, 88.1 and 92.3 FM. And this is Prague Planet. Wow, that was some good choreography we had there, Ned. Yeah, we were dancing around, you know, somebody was on the phone, so we got the chords going all over the place. But
1: it was Astro Dave that called.
0: That's right. So thanks for calling, but it's time for some more tunes. We got some good automation in the background, and we're going to have some good stuff coming up here. We're going to hear from Styx to begin with. This is going to be their track, Sweet Madam Blue. And this is off their 1975 record, Equinox, which features some Burning Ice on the cover. Following that up, we're going to hear from the band Finch with their track With Love as the Motive off their 1977 record Galleons of Passion from the Dutch group. But first, Styx with Sweet Madam Blue right here on Prague Planet.

Alrighty, folks, that was none other than Elton John. That was his song Medley, Yell Help / Wednesday Night / Ugly, the first song off of his record Rock of the Westies, released in 1975. Now, up next, I got to shout Jerry out for this one. Up next, we're going to have a little bit of Stephen Wilson. And Stephen Wilson, I mean, he's done so much for prog rock. Lots of great mixes. And, of course, his own work is really great. Porcupine Tree, I mean, is fantastic. But this track is kind of in a different direction for him. It's a little bit poppier on the poppier side. It has kind of a take on consumerism. It's called Personal Shopper. I guess it's got Elton John at the end of the track here. So I never realized that listening to it, but it's actually got Elton John on it. So that's kind of the perfect connection there between from that last kind of proggy Elton John track with its multiple movements. Anyhow, here's Stephen Wilson, Personal Shopper, for you right here on Prog Planet.

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0: All right, folks, that was Steven Wilson with Personal Shopper, featuring very discreetly Elton John in the background there, recommending all the products. So that was him saying, for example, volcanic ash soap. Really cool connection there. So shout out to the listener that made that happen. That could be you if you have any more crazy connections. So that leap was from Medley, Yell Help, / Wednesday Night, / Ugly from Elton John to Steven Wilson because of that little, I don't even think, it's not credited on the title of the song. I think it is in the notes, though, that uncredited, quote-unquote, appearance from Elton John on that Steven Wilson song. Now, maybe if you have a Steven Wilson song that's kind of, you know, connected with another band, let me know. 509-747-3807. There's a million of them when it comes to him, so I guess that's kind of an easy ask. But let's see. Up next, we're going to have some more cool stuff coming up. Maybe some Caravan, I'm thinking. But first, we're going to have a couple show promos. So sit tight, listen up. There's some cool stuff going on here at Thin Air Community Radio.
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3: This is your KYRS live and local calendar for August 14th through the 16th. Friday, Jerry Lee Raines at the Manitou Park Bench Cafe, New Jack City at Olmsted Brothers Green Park, Jimmy Hunter, Mill Pond, John Wayne Williams, Isabella Blair, and Wes Marvin at the Chameleon, Imagine Jazz at Hotel Indigo, Fall 50 Feet at the Big Dipper, and Ben True and Antique Sex Machine at Zola. Saturday, Corey Aileen at Huckleberry's, Maniacs at Big Sky Drinkery, Hannah Fleur and Britt and Max Daniel Soulful Brothers at Zola, DJs Unifest, Rose Throw, Cosmos, and others at Brick West Brewing, Rockabilly Space Force at Emerson Park, Every Dying Breath at the Big Dipper, the Hot Club of Spokane at Hotel Indigo, and Anna Tivel and Sam Weber at the Chameleon. Sunday, James Berkeley at the Boiler Room, Widow Speak and Dead Gowns at the District, Sole Proprietor at Arborcrest, and Igor and the Red Elvises and Craig and DeBratz at the Big Dipper. For an entire hour of local musicians, tune into Sounds of Spokane. Tabitha Smith will be live in the studio this Sunday night at 8 on KYRS.
0: Alrighty, folks. Up next, it is going to be some Caravan here. This is going to be from their album All Over You, which is a 1996 kind of re-recording album, which is kind of cool. They do some of their famous tracks and re-record them, and it's actually really solid. They do a great job, which is not always the case for bands coming back to revisit their older work. This is going to be their track For Richard / Can't Be Long Now / Francois and For Richard. Off of their album All Over You, released in 1996 from Caravan, right here on Prog Planet.

0: Alrighty, folks, that was Babe Ruth with their track Black Dog off of Babe Ruth's album First Base, released in 1972 from the group out of England. Before that was none other than Caravan with their 1996 re-recording of their 1970 track For Richard. Really solid re-recording there, in my opinion. What a cool way to revisit that song. Both of those tracks kind of back-to-back were rockers through and through, so that was a fun little set there. Up next, we've got some more promos for you here. And then after that, I'm not quite sure what we're going to get into. I haven't decided yet, but listen close, but it's sure to be a good one. I'll tell you that much right here on Prog Planet.
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1: 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The movie's Royal World premiere was held at the London Pavilion Theatre in the West End of London on 26 July 1965, with Princess Margaret in attendance. 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

All right, ladies and gentlemen, you're tuned in to Prague Planet. And up next, we're going to be continuing on with this theme of bands from the 70s that have continued on to make good music into their later years as bands. So we heard from Caravan there, who did a real cool re-recording of a 1970 track in the 90s. And now we're going to hear from Hawkwind off of their 2023 album, The Future Never Waits. This is a band that goes way back and has done all sorts of crazy stuff over the years. At least I knew them from their 1970 records like Choose Your Masks and Hall of the Mountain Grill. Up next here, we've got They Are So Easily Distracted from Hawkwind, like I said, off their 2023 record. And this is kind of a jammy, jazzy track, which is always fun for near the end of the hour for me. And it's pretty cool, folks.

All right, folks, that was none other than Hawkwind with their track. They are so easily distracted from their very recent 2023 album, The Future Never Waits. That's right, folks. Cool stuff from a cool band that's been doing space rock and proggy rock for a really long time, which is super duper cool. You are tuned in to KYRS, Medical Lake, and Spokane, 88.1 and 92.3 FM. And this is Prague Planet. Up next, I'm going to take it back to a classic here, one of my favorites, a great epic. This is going to be Supper's Ready from Genesis. I try and play this one maybe like once a year or something like that, because it is a really, really outstanding song. This is off of their 1972 album Foxtrot, and is a great little piece of music from Genesis. Only the finest, right here on Prague Planet.

All right, folks, that was the great epic Supper's Ready from Genesis. Great, great track there. An epic song and some really solid writing, too. I mean, it's an original composition with some fun and thoughtful lyrics, and the music is just outstanding. Really, you know, can't say enough about that one off their 1972 record, Foxtrot, kind of taking us in a different direction. Anyhow, up next, we've got a couple show promos for you, some interesting stuff going on around town as well. And then we'll get right back into the music. Might even throw some Jerry Garcia on, Vandergraaff Generator, I don't know. And then I might have some really experimental stuff towards the end of the hour, but we'll see. We're just having fun with it right here on Prog Planet.

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1: This is your KYRS live and local calendar for August 14th through the 16th. Friday, Jerry Lee Raines at the Manitou Park Bench Cafe, New Jack City at Olmsted Brothers Green Park, Jimmy Hunter, Mill Pond, John Wayne Williams, Isabella Blair, and Wes Marvin at the Chameleon, Imagine Jazz at Hotel Indigo, Fall 50 Feet at the Big Dipper, and Ben True and Antique Sex Machine at Zola. Saturday, Corey Aileen at Huckleberry's, Maniacs at Big Sky Drinkery, Hannah Fleur and Britt and Max Daniel Soulful Brothers at Zola, DJs Unifest, Rose Throw, Cosmos, and others at Brick West Brewing, Rockabilly Space Force at Emerson Park, Every Dying Breath at the Big Dipper, the Hot Club of Spokane at Hotel Indigo, and Anna Tivel and Sam Weber at the Chameleon. Sunday, James Berkeley at the Boiler Room, Widow Speak and Dead Gowns at the District, Sole Proprietor at Arborcrest, and Igor and the Red Elvises and Craig and DeBratz at the Big Dipper. For an entire hour of local musicians, tune into Sounds of Spokane. 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
2: All right, folks. Up next, let's keep it rolling here, going in a different sort of direction. Up next, we're going to have Dear Prudence from Jerry Garcia. This is a cover of the Beatles track by the Jerry Garcia Band, and it's pretty jammy and pretty cool. It's pretty fun. I really enjoyed playing that Hawkwind earlier, and for some reason, that kind of got me thinking about Jerry Garcia. And this song, which I have played before a long time ago on the show, and I think it's time to bring it back. Here's Dear Prudence from the Jerry Garcia Band, right here on Prog Planet.

0: Alrighty, folks, you are tuned in to Prog Planet here, folks, and we've been having a lot of fun. We've been going all over the place here, and we're going to keep exploring the frontiers of rock and roll music. I can promise you that, folks. We just heard from none other than the Jerry Garcia Band, a little different for the show, with their cover of Dear Prudence by the Beatles. That was off of the Jerry Garcia Band's self-titled 1991 record. Yeah, super good stuff. Before that, we had a little break, and before that was Genesis with Supper's Ready. A lot of fun stuff, and I think we're going to be taking it into a kind of crazy direction here after this. Another sharp turn, if you will. So stay tuned, folks. I promise it's going to be good after these short promos.
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3: Alrighty, folks, up next is going to be the German rock group Amen Duel 2, one of the great founders of the German krautrock scene, the successor to the first Amen Duel art commune. Amen Duel 2 was a great band. This is going to be their track Surrounded by the Stars off of their album Wolf City, released in 1972.

All right, folks, that was none other than Silver Apples with their track A Pox on You. And before that, it was Amon Duel 2 with Surrounded by the Stars. Two more arty groups there to finish off our show tonight, and two quite good ones at that, I would say. Fitting choices to end this fantastic night of music. Thanks for tuning in with me tonight. This is your host, Cameron, signing off for the evening, turning the automation on, and I will see you wonderful people next week with some more great prog rock music right here on Prog Planet. You've been tuning in to KYRS, Medical Lake in Spokane, 88.1 and 92.3 FM. 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

0: This is your KYRS live and local calendar for August 14th through the 16th. Friday, Jerry Lee Raines at the Manitou Park Bench Cafe, New Jack City at Olmsted Brothers Green Park, Jimmy Hunter, Mill Pond, John Wayne Williams, Isabella Blair, and Wes Marvin at the Chameleon, Imagine Jazz at Hotel Indigo, Fall 50 Feet at the Big Dipper, and Ben True and Antique Sex Machine at Zola. Saturday, Corey Aileen at Huckleberry's, Maniacs at Big Sky Drinkery, Hannah Fleur and Britt and Max Daniel Soulful Brothers at Zola, DJs Unifest, Rose Throw, Cosmos and others at Brick West Brewing, Rockabilly Space Force at Emerson Park, Every Dying Breath at the Big Dipper, the Hot Club of Spokane at Hotel Indigo, and Anna Tivell and Sam Weber at the Chameleon. Sunday, James Berkeley at the Boiler Room, Widow Speak and Dead Gowns at the District, Sole Proprietor at Arborcrest, and Igor and the Red Elvises and Craig and DeBratz at the Big Dipper. For an entire hour of local musicians, tune into Sounds of Spokane. 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

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This is Victor Komarovsky, Spokane's Gothic historian. 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

Greetings from Tromerville. This is Lloyd Kaufman, president of Tromer Entertainment and creator of The Toxic Avenger. 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

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Friday, Jerry Lee Raines at the Manitou Park Bench Cafe, New Jack City at Olmsted Brothers Green Park, Jimmy Hunter, Mill Pond, John Wayne Williams, Isabella Blair, and Wes Marvin at the Chameleon, Imagine Jazz at Hotel Indigo, Fall 50 Feet at the Big Dipper, and Ben True and Antique Sex Machine at Zola. Saturday, Corey Aileen at Huckleberry's, Maniacs at Big Sky Drinkery, Hannah Fleur and Britt, and Max Daniel Soulful Brothers at Zola, DJs Unifest, Rose Throw, Cosmos, and others at Brick West Brewing, Rockabilly Space Force at Emerson Park, Every Dying Breath at the Big Dipper, the Hot Club of Spokane at Hotel Indigo, and Anna Tivel and Sam Weber at the Chameleon. Sunday, James Berkeley at the Boiler Room, Widow Speak and Dead Gowns at the District, Sole Proprietor at Arborcrest, and Igor and the Red Elvises and Craig and the Rats at the Big Dipper. For an entire hour of local musicians, tune into Sounds of Spokane. Tabitha Smith will be live in the studio this Sunday night at 8 on KYRS.

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Our remoter ancestors widely practiced the mist when chimps

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0: Hey, hey, hi, hi, it's me, Ant I. You can join me right here on KYRS every Wednesday night from 10 to midnight for the Electric Bender, where you will hear the very best of electro rock. Electro hop.
1: Here we go!
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Friday, Jerry Lee Raines at the Manitou Park Bench Cafe, New Jack City at Olmsted Brothers Green Park, Jimmy Hunter, Mill Pond, John Wayne Williams, Isabella Blair, and Wes Marvin at the Chameleon, Imagine Jazz at Hotel Indigo, Fall 50 Feet at the Big Dipper, and Ben True and Antique Sex Machine at Zola. Saturday, Corey Aileen at Huckleberry's, Maniacs at Big Sky Drinkery, Hannah Fleur and Britt and Max Daniel Soulful Brothers at Zola, DJs Unifest, Rose Throw, Cosmos and others at Brick West Brewing, Rockabilly Space Force at Emerson Park, Every Dying Breath at the Big Dipper, the Hot Club of Spokane at Hotel Indigo, and Anna Tivel and Sam Weber at the Chameleon. Sunday, James Berkeley at the Boiler Room, Widow Speak and Dead Gowns at the District, Sole Proprietor at Arborcrest, and Igor and the Red Elvises and Craig and DeBratz at the Big Dipper. For an entire hour of local musicians, tune into Sounds of Spokane. 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

This is your KYRS live and local calendar for August 14th through the 16th. Friday, Jerry Lee Raines at the Manitou Park Bench Cafe, New Jack City at Olmsted Brothers Green Park, Jimmy Hunter, Mill Pond, John Wayne Williams, Isabella Blair, and Wes Marvin at the Chameleon, Imagine Jazz at Hotel Indigo, Fall 50 Feet at the Big Dipper, and Ben True and Antique Sex Machine at Zola. Saturday, Corey Aileen at Huckleberry's, Maniacs at Big Sky Drinkery, Hannah Fleur and Britt and Max Daniel Soulful Brothers at Zola, DJs Unifest, Rose Throw, Cosmos and others at Brick West Brewing, Rockabilly Space Force at Emerson Park, Every Dying Breath at the Big Dipper, the Hot Club of Spokane at Hotel Indigo, and Anna Tivel and Sam Weber at the Chameleon. Sunday, James Berkeley at the Boiler Room, Widow Speak and Dead Gowns at the District, Sole Proprietor at Arborcrest, and Igor and the Red Elvises and Craig and DeBratz at the Big Dipper. For an entire hour of local musicians, tune into Sounds of Spokane. Tabitha Smith will be live in the studio this Sunday night at 8 on KYRS.

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Friday, Jerry Lee Raines at the Manitou Park Bench Cafe, New Jack City at Olmsted Brothers Green Park, Jimmy Hunter, Mill Pond, John Wayne Williams, Isabella Blair, and Wes Marvin at the Chameleon, Imagine Jazz at Hotel Indigo, Fall 50 Feet at the Big Dipper, and Ben True and Antique Sex Machine at Zola. Saturday, Corey Aileen at Huckleberry's, Maniacs at Big Sky Drinkery, Hannah Fleur and Britt, and Max Daniel Soulful Brothers at Zola, DJs Unifest, Rose Throw, Cosmos, and others at Brick West Brewing, Rockabilly Space Force at Emerson Park, Every Dying Breath at the Big Dipper, the Hot Club of Spokane at Hotel Indigo, and Anna Tivel and Sam Weber at the Chameleon. Sunday, James Berkeley at the Boiler Room, Widow Speak and Dead Gowns at the District, Sole Proprietor at Arborcrest, and Igor and the Red Elvises and Craig and the Brats at the Big Dipper. For an entire hour of local musicians, tune into Sounds of Spokane. Tabitha Smith will be live in the studio this Sunday night at 8 on KYRS.

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0: Dude, chill. It's just down the road.
2: Most teen crashes happen within minutes of leaving home, and not wearing a seatbelt is one of the leading causes of teen traffic deaths. It takes 2 seconds to buckle up. 2 seconds that could save your life. Real friends buckle up.

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2: Oh, what's this? 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Who could be calling at this hour? Hello? 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

0: This is your KYRS live and local calendar for August 14th through the 16th. Friday, Jerry Lee Raines at the Manitou Park Bench Cafe, New Jack City at Olmsted Brothers Green Park, Jimmy Hunter, Mill Pond, John Wayne Williams, Isabella Blair, and Wes Marvin at the Chameleon, Imagine Jazz at Hotel Indigo, Fall 50 Feet at the Big Dipper, and Ben True and Antique Sex Machine at Zola. Saturday, Corey Aileen at Huckleberry's, Maniacs at Big Sky Drinkery, Hannah Fleur and Britt and Max Daniel Soulful Brothers at Zola, DJs Unifest, Rose Throw, Cosmos and others at Brick West Brewing, Rockabilly Space Force at Emerson Park, Every Dying Breath at the Big Dipper, the Hot Club of Spokane at Hotel Indigo, and Anna Tivel and Sam Weber at the Chameleon. Sunday, James Berkeley at the Boiler Room, Widow Speak and Dead Gowns at the District, Sole Proprietor at Arborcrest, and Igor and the Red Elvises and Craig and the Brats at the Big Dipper. For an entire hour of local musicians, tune into Sounds of Spokane. Tabitha Smith will be live in the studio this Sunday night at 8 on KYRS.
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0: Law and Disorder receives support from the Law Office of Steve Graham, a law office focusing on defense work throughout Eastern Washington. 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
2: This is Law and Disorder.
3: Today on Law and Disorder, we discuss a 100-page McCarthyite propaganda report issued by the State Department, as well as a Trump national security memorandum, both of which critics document may serve as the ideological justification for an escalated assault on the entire movement of the left.
4: Our guest, Pulitzer Prize-winning journalist Chris Hedges, explains how the report casts a wide net across more than 40 left-leaning groups and individuals. We then examine the case of Mahmoud Khalil, a recent Columbia University graduate who advocated for Palestinian rights on campus. As many know, he became the target by senior Trump administration officials and private groups.
3: Khalil is now represented by the Center for Constitutional Rights and a private law firm. Our guest, CCR attorney Adina Marks Apardi, walks us through the details of this critical case and calls it and the government's action a blueprint for suppression of the entire left.
5: Stay with us.
6: I'm New York City attorney and author Michael Stephen Smith.
2: And I'm Jim Lafferty, a decades-long political activist and once the national director of the National Lawyers Guild.
3: On July 20th, Secretary of State Marco Rubio and the State Department released a 100-page McCarthyite propaganda report. It's a document that seeks to serve as the ideological justification for an escalating assault on Cuba, the Cuba Solidarity Movement, and all political dissent on the left. The report casts a wide net of unfounded accusations, maliciously painting over 40 left-leaning social movement organizations and individuals as purported Cuban, quote-unquote, front groups, while employing guilt by association tactics to smear even elected officials like New York Mayor Zoran Mandani and Los Angeles Mayor Karen Bass. Among the organizations cited is the National Lawyers Guild, an association of attorneys, law students, and legal workers, of which all of the hosts here on Law and Disorder are members. It goes so far as to cite reports from the long-discredited House Un-American Activities Committee, reviving Cold War conspiracy theories from the 1950s and repackaging them for the present. As our guest today writes, and I quote, "These accusations are not meant to be rational. They, like the charges that our elections are manipulated, are transparent excuses to go after institutions and individuals that are seen as threatening Trump and the Republican Party's absolute grip on power," close quote. And our guest today is Chris Hedges. Mr. Hedges is a Pulitzer Prize-winning journalist, best-selling author, and activist. Chris Hedges, a warm welcome back to Law and Disorder Radio.
7: Thank you.
3: Chris, this State Department report on Cuba, labeling it as the 21st century's bastion of communism, is part of the Trump administration's laying the groundwork for blacklisting and criminalizing all left-wing, progressive, anti-war, and anti-imperialist dissent, isn't it? Talk to us about this.
7: Yes, exactly. I mean, it's quite chilling and quite mendacious. So it's a 100-page report that supposedly details Cuba's, I'm quoting, campaign of subversion against the United States. You know, it posits, in essence, that an island of 9.6 million people, 90% of whom live in extreme poverty and amid extended blackouts because of the U.S. sanctions, somehow poses an existential threat. And when you read it through, the accusations are just not even rational. They are attempting to pump Cuba up as, in their words, the most durable and damaging foreign intelligence penetration in American history. It takes all sorts of humanitarian groups, including, ironically, the Interreligious Foundation for Community Organization. This is an ecumenical social justice organization that was founded by the Presbyterian Church and delivers humanitarian aid to Cuba, they, in the report, it charges that the IFCO, these are their words, facilitates radical agitation within the United States. And just as a caveat, I'm an ordained Presbyterian minister, and the idea that the Presbyterian Church is facilitating radical agitation is ridiculous. The IFCO is not the only organization named. There's a bunch of others, and we want to get into that also, individuals, but the Jericho Movement, Equality for Flatbush, Claudia Jones School, Haitian Women for Haitian Refugees, Changing Frequencies, Viva Palestina USA, the People's Forum, which it especially attacks, and attacks the heads of the forum as a major, they call it a major activist group in Cuba's ideological network. And then I think something we should spend some time on is its long attack against the National Lawyers Guild, as well as Democratic Socialists of America. And they describe the NLG as one of the most persistently relevant and insidious organizations in Cuba's U.S. network. It attacks members of the NLG. It calls them extreme left lawyers and radical street activists, that it's maintained intimate ties to Cuba and other communist regimes. What's interesting about the report is its documentation is often decades old. So they're pulling from State Department studies from the 1960s, literally. And it seeks to kind of associate groups like the Weather Underground with Black Lives Matter activists, Antifa, etc. So, and then we didn't get into all the individuals, Medea Benjamin and Jody Evans from Code Pink. One point in the report, it's amazing, they list wedding guests. Medea Benjamin married Neville Roy Singham, who's a wealthy software entrepreneur who funds left-wing causes like the People's Forum, etc. So they name the wedding guests, like Amy Goodman from Democracy Now!, Ben Cohen from Ben and Jerry's, the playwright V, formerly known as Eve Ensler, who wrote the Vagina Monologues. I mean, as if attending the wedding is, you know, somehow a nefarious, subversive activity. So, yeah, it does two things. It demonizes those who attempt to provide humanitarian support for the people in Cuba. Hassan Piker is also on that list. And at the same time, it defines left-wing groups as terrorist organizations, which of course means that they will be subject to terrorist laws. It's a very chilling document.
6: Chris, is not the NSPM number 7, National Security Presidential Memorandum number 7, which Trump signed in September, also a part of the growing new McCarthyism in America? And what sort of groups and movements and political beliefs does the presidential memorandum identify as, quote, terrorist groups and ideas?
7: It's any group on the left. I mean, they've gone after, for instance, the Southern Poverty Law Center. I don't know if that's a leftist organization, but it does document, especially right-wing terrorism, you know, white supremacist terrorism. Yeah, this sets up the grounds to criminalize dissent from the left, not from the right, but from the left. It creates this fiction of radical left terrorist organizations that foment violence. It constantly in this report is accusing them of fomenting violence. It's not true, of course. It paints with a very broad brush. So while, as I mentioned, it does name not only organizations, but individuals like Representative Ilhan Omar's daughter, Isra Hirsi, UK Labour Party leader Jeremy Corbyn. They even throw in Tiago Avila, who organizes the Gaza flotillas. But it's this idea that there's this insidious cabal of agitators in the left who are a danger to the country, and So it the report descends at many points into just complete absurdism. It attacks New York City Mayor Zohran Mamdani because he refused to denounce a tribute to Assata Shakur. This is the black revolutionary who was framed for murder and fled to Cuba after she actually escaped from a prison in New Jersey in 1979. It attacks Los Angeles Mayor Karen Bass, in their words, for, quote, her friendliness towards the communist regime. And then when the evidence they provide is her participation in a congressional delegation that she joined with then President Barack Obama on a visit to Cuba. So it argues that these organizations are infiltrated by Cuban agents. In their words, they Cuban agents have, this is again a quote, a foothold in hundreds of front groups, activist organizations, solidarity centers, and ideological NGO and nonprofit networks. The report says these groups represent, in their words, one of the single largest, most sophisticated, and dangerous vectors for hostile foreign influence in modern American history. It alleges that Cuba has infiltrated the highest reaches of the U.S. government, that it has recruited and cultivated, and again, these are the words of the report, generations of American activists, and backed an unprecedented wave of left-wing terrorism on American soil. You know, this is just completely fictitious, of course. In many ways, I would argue this kind of broadside is worse than McCarthyism, because McCarthyism focused primarily on individuals, whereas this attack is really against organizations and institutions. I mean, yes, there were unions, radical unions that were shut down under McCarthyism, but or certainly discredited and purged. But here, and you have to tie this with the assault against American universities, Harvard, Columbia, etc. And this is just another piece of that puzzle. But it really presages something very frightening.
3: One of the groups the report condemns is the national peace action group Code Pink, and the support of one of its major benefactors. It would have us believe the influence of the money from such benefactors as a major impact on U.S. foreign policy. Your comments on this claim of the State Department report?
7: He does support left-wing organizations, although in the report they're described as far left. But what the report does is ignore the billions of dollars that are pumped, often through, you know, it's dark money, pumped into the U.S. political system by corporations, millionaires, billionaires, as well as, of course, the Israel lobby, to both of the ruling parties, to fund their super PACs and their think tanks and campaigns. I mean, Harris's campaign cost over $1 billion, and advocacy networks. So Israel has a far more insidious influence on U.S. policies and foreign policy than Cuba, or even Cuba, Russia, and China combined. You know, and Singham is one of the very rare wealthy individuals who actually supports left-wing groups. But it utterly distorts the influence through the lie of omission by not addressing those groups, including, of course, the Israel lobby, that have a kind of death grip on our political system.
4: Chris, the reporters you write in your piece on today's topic to support its claims, quote, draws on documents that are often decades old and infused with Cold War paranoia. Talk to us about that aspect of the report, please.
7: Yeah, so, I mean, that is, you know, one of the strange anomalies of the report, that it essentially, its evidence is decades old, and it seeks to argue these groups are somehow puppets for Cuba, that they have somehow been indoctrinated, you know, through Cuban propaganda, and that the political positions that they take are not homegrown, that they are not caused by massive social inequality, police violence, the carceral state, austerity, deindustrialization. So, I mean, just as a little example, one of the documents that the report uses to justify their claims is a 1966 Senate report that argues that there's, quote, overwhelming evidence that the machinery of the Cuban government has been progressively organized over the years to carry out its number one task, the export of communist subversion. And then it ignores, I would argue, more thoughtful assessments, including 1981 CIA estimate that acknowledged, again, I'm quoting, much of the turmoil around the world is rooted in regional and local disputes of a political, social, or religious nature and has nothing to do with communism. And as you know, in the report, it goes after the Venceremos brigades. These are the brigades that used to go down and harvest sugarcane and kind of do, you know, a few weeks of work in Cuba, and it libels the thousands, in the end, thousands of individuals and organizations that participated in the Venceremos brigades as Cuban assets. And then it takes this broad swipe at those it describes as brigade alumni, including, it lists the founder of Mother Jones. There are actually four founders of Mother Jones. But then he doesn't name them, but notable magazine editors, leaders of powerful labor unions and advocacy groups, think tank executives, and a suite of professors at top U.S. universities.
3: Chris, let's continue a little bit with something you mentioned in the course of answering the last question. This notion that the groups and individuals named in the report somehow all came to their views because of indoctrination by Cuba. Talk to us a bit more about that. I mean, is that a fair charge that groups like Code Pink or the National Lawyers Guild or any number of groups or individuals listed came to the political positions they hold simply because of indoctrination by Cuba?
7: No. I mean, these groups often were formed in direct opposition to particular events. In the case of Code Pink, of course, it was the invasion of Iraq. In the case of Black Lives Matter, which the report goes after, it was the George Floyd killing, the killing of George Floyd, the uprisings, and it attacks groups that oppose ICE. Well, how did these groups form? They formed because ICE is carrying out reigns of terror against not just undocumented people, but even American citizens who attempt to prevent that terror, including, of course, a move to criminalize those who document ICE abuses. And it spends a lot of time going over after the DSA, the Democratic Socialists of America, who, of course, are responding to the paralysis within the political system, and the bankruptcy of the Democratic Party is a kind of precursor to declaring the DSA a criminal organization. In the report, they say that DSA, again, I'm quoting, is a particularly potent illustration of the ideological victory of Cuba's effort to position itself as the spiritual capital of third world radicalism. It claims that the DSA maintains a fierce, almost religious commitment to the cause of the Cuban regime. It alleges that Cuba has built a sprawling revolutionary network that has shaped America's most famous and influential extremist movements. They have named their enemies. They have declared that those enemies are fomenting terrorism and violence within the United States. And you couple that with the rhetoric about shutting down the quote-unquote radical left. And what this report does is paint a very ominous picture of where we're headed.
6: This is Attorney Michael Smith. I'm here with my co-host and former law partner, Jim Lafferty, and we're speaking with Chris Hedges. Chris, there's much in the mainstream media these days speculating about whether Trump will undermine the November congressional elections or find an excuse to simply cancel the elections. Does this State Department report on Cuba and the National Security Presidential Memorandum No. 7
4: have any relationship to these concerns? And how concerned are you over the threats to the November elections?
7: I'm very concerned. I mean, this is an administration that has essentially mounted a huge campaign to discredit the electoral system, to deny or essentially accuse the Democratic Party of committing fraud when Trump ran against Biden. It has invented all sorts of crises and problems that don't exist. The idea, for instance, that huge numbers of undocumented people are voting, factually that's untrue. The idea that mail-in ballots are manipulated, which is untrue. The Trump administration wants to impose onerous requirements in order to cast a ballot in terms of IDs, which will preclude significant segments of the population, in particular disadvantaged, economically disadvantaged segments, with people who don't carry passports or may not have a driver's license. It is demanded that secretaries of state turn in voter rolls. I think the Trump administration is very serious about either invalidating or fixing the midterms. At that point, we're finished. There's really no exit. But that whether they'll achieve it or not, I don't know. But they're certainly working overtime to essentially control those elections so that Trump retains the majority in the House and the Senate. And I just, as a caveat, want to say the Democratic Party is probably their best assistant that they could have, in that it remains completely captive to the billionaire class, the Israel lobby, and corporations, as well as the war industry. And you are seeing a kind of insurgency within the party, but you have to remember the hierarchy of the party is really hostile to figures like Mamdani and intent on essentially marginalizing them or shutting them down.
3: And of course, Chris, this is all arising in the context of this Cuba report and the NSPM Memorandum Number 7 and other actions by the government. How worried really are you in some about the growing new McCarthyism coming from the Trump administration and the right wing? Are we exaggerating its influence in our conversation today or what?
7: No. What is it that brought us to this point? It is the decades-long decay within our democratic system. I mean, all sorts

0: the election. And, you know, remember when he ran, he said he wouldn't accept the outcome of the 2024 election if he lost. So I spent 20 years overseas as a reporter. I covered all sorts of elections that were just burlesque. They were just performance art. And all of these dictatorships that I reported in Latin America, the Middle East, Africa, the Balkans, they all staged highly choreographed election spectacles, but these spectacles were just a cynical prop whose outcome was preordained, and it was an attempt to essentially legitimize absolute control over a captive population, as well as mask the corruption and enrichment by the dictator, his family, and his inner circle, and criminalize dissent and ban opposition political parties. So that is the dream of the Trump White House. That is what I don't know whether they're going to succeed, but I think we have to take very seriously their intent.
1: Chris, your final thoughts, especially what's being done to counter this, or what do you think should be done?
0: I think that we're not going to counter this through the electoral process, although I certainly do support these few progressive candidates that have stood up within the Democratic Party, usually in defiance, of course, of the Democratic Party hierarchy. But I think that we are going to have to decide that if, for instance, there is a very open and transparent attempt by the Trump administration to invalidate or shut down the elections, that at that point we take to the street. I think it's only in huge numbers, only through disrupting the machinery of both the state and commerce, that we have any possibility of pushing back and saving what's left of our very anemic democratic system.
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3: Thanks. 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

Mahmoud Khalil, a recent Columbia University graduate and legal permanent resident, has sued senior Trump administration officials and private anti-Palestinian groups for conspiring to target, detain, and attempt to deport him because of his identity and his advocacy for Palestinian rights. He is represented by the Center for Constitutional Rights and the law firm of Beldock, Levine, and Hoffman. The lawsuit argues that government officials and private actors, including the Heritage Foundation, Beitar, and Canary Mission, violated the Ku Klux Klan Act of 1871 and the Constitution when they coordinated to suppress political speech and support of Palestinian rights through the weaponization of immigration enforcement and baseless pretrial accusations of, quote, terrorism and, quote, anti-Semitism. Mahmoud's arrest, detention, and attempted deportation were part of a broader strategy to criminalize solidarity, chill speech, and make an example of those who speak out against the subjugation of Palestinians. This case is about more than one person or one freedom movement. It's about whether government power can be weaponized by private actors to target human rights defendants and strip people of their constitutional rights. We speak today with New York attorney Adina Marks Badari. She's a justice fellow at

0: the Center for Constitutional Rights and one of the attorneys on the case. She graduated CUNY Law School and has worked at the Bronx Defenders. Adina Marks Padari, a warm welcome to Law and Disorder Radio.
1: Thank you for having me.
0: It's our pleasure, believe me. Adina, who is Mahmoud Khalil?
1: Mahmoud is a client of the Center for Constitutional Rights. He is a Palestinian refugee and lawful permanent resident of the United States. And he's married to a U.S. citizen and has a one-year-old who is also a U.S. citizen. Mahmoud was born in a refugee camp in Syria, and he came to the United States to get his master's degree at Columbia. While he was a student there, particularly after October 7th, he became active with the student protest movement against the genocide in Gaza, and more specifically against the U.S. and Columbia University's complicity in the genocide. He was selected by his peers to be a mediator for the encampments, and so he was very much in the public eye as a result. And because of that, he faced a campaign of doxing by different private actors. And on March 8th of 2025, he was arrested by ICE officers at his apartment building and sent to an immigration detention center in Louisiana. At the time, his wife was 8 months pregnant, and he missed the birth of his son while he was in detention. He was eventually released on June 20th, a couple of months later, and the government is nonetheless continuing to pursue his deportation. They've been pursuing his removal and deportation under a section of the Immigration and Nationality Act that has been very rarely used, almost never used, and they're claiming that his presence and activities in the United States have potentially adverse foreign policy consequences. And those activities are really just his activism and organizing and outspokenness on Palestine, particularly while at Columbia. And Mahmoud is one of at least nine individual people that we know about who were similarly targeted for their outspokenness and activism around the genocide in Gaza and Palestine.
2: Well, Adina, who are the private defendants? And please start, if you wouldn't mind, with the Heritage Foundation. What is the Heritage Foundation? What role did it play? And what role did Stephen Miller play before Trump took office in 2024 and now?
1: Yeah, so we brought a lawsuit on behalf of Mahmoud alleging that there was a conspiracy between private actors and federal government actors to target Mahmoud for arrest and detention and deportation because of his identity as a Palestinian and his activism around Palestine. The private defendants that we sued are Beitar and Canary Mission and the Heritage Foundation and different individuals associated with those organizations. And we also sued a number of federal defendants, including Marco Rubio and Stephen Miller, Mark Wayne Mullen, Todd Blanche, and Kristi Noem, among others. The Heritage Foundation is a right-wing think tank. It's based in Washington, D.C. Heritage published Project 2025, which many people on the left have heard about, which was the organization's plan to essentially reshape the federal government and advance the organization's longstanding opposition and adversity to racial justice and immigrant rights and reproductive rights and also queer and trans rights. Heritage Foundation also published something called Project Esther, which is similar to Project 2025, but it is specific to the Heritage Foundation's plans to dismantle the Palestine movement. So we sued Heritage as an organization, as well as a few individuals associated with Heritage. Stephen Miller, who you mentioned, is, you know, many know, is the architect of Trump's mass deportation policies and efforts to exclude non-white immigrants from the United States. Miller overlapped with Robert Greenway and Victoria Coates, who are two Heritage Foundation individuals who we also sued. Stephen Miller's organization, called America First Legal, was actually on the advisory board of Project 2025, and Miller himself appeared in a promotional video for it. AFL, his organization, has called for the deportation of non-citizens and naturalized citizens who support Hamas, which is really just their way of saying, you know, anyone who supports Palestine solidarity efforts and Palestinian liberation. So Stephen Miller is, you know, one of our defendants and is, you know, intricately connected to the Heritage Foundation.
0: Could you please tell us about the other defendant, Beitar? Who is it? What do they do?
1: Yeah, so the Beitar movement was actually founded about 100 years ago as a Jewish paramilitary organization by Jabotinsky, who's the founder of Revisionist Zionism, and which really advocates for Jewish supremacy and superior rights for Jewish people, including, you know, expansion into Palestinian and Jordanian land. Today, Beitar is a nonprofit. It's based in Israel, and it has two U.S.-based affiliates. One of them had been incorporated in New York, but the New York Attorney General actually investigated it and entered into a settlement, and Beitar has announced that they are shutting their New York affiliate down. But Beitar began publicly calling for the deportation of non-citizens who advocate for Palestinian rights, and, you know, publicly began saying that they are compiling a deportation list just after the 2024 election. And Beitar has said that they've given that list to the federal government and that that list includes Mahmoud Khalil as well as many of the others who have been similarly targeted. So we sued Beitar and we sued individuals associated with Beitar as well.
2: Mm-hmm. And what about Canary Mission?
1: So Canary Mission is an anonymously run blacklisting, cyberstalking, and doxing website. It's been around for about a decade, maybe a little bit more, and it publishes the name and personal information of basically people who are critical of Israel and mainly students and academics. It's mainly focused on university and college campuses. Historically, those efforts to dox and to blacklist have really been geared towards pressuring employers to rescind job offers and for universities to suspend different student groups or, you know, revoke tenure from faculty. But after Trump took office, Canary Mission really began to shift efforts to focus on non-citizens who they pre-selected for arrest and deportation. And Mahmoud, as well as several of the other people targeted, were doxxed and blacklisted and have profiles on Canary Mission. So we sued Canary Mission, as well as different individuals associated with Canary Mission. And Canary Mission, you know, is anonymously run, but what we do know is that they receive, or we believe that they receive funding through the Central Fund of Israel via Megamot Shalom, which is an Israeli public benefit corporation.
0: Adina, can you tell us about Project Esther? What does it do? Why does that matter?
1: Yeah, so Project Esther, as I mentioned before, was published by the Heritage Foundation in October of 2024. We really understand it to be the blueprint for the conspiracy to target Palestinians and their supporters for arrest and detention and deportation. It is a plan to essentially dismantle the Palestine movement, and it calls for a public-private partnership to dismantle the Palestine movement and to be carried out when, as they say, a willing administration occupies the White House. And that is exactly what happened. It characterizes the first step of this conspiracy as, you know, falsely characterizing criticism of Israel as anti-Semitic and as pro-terrorist. It uses a conflation narrative and really smears individuals and organizations as members of, you know, a Hamas support network or a Hamas support organization. That's their language for really anyone who supports Palestinian freedom. The second step is to identify and surveil Palestinians and supporters through private actors. the plan that Heritage or that Project Esther calls for pays particular attention to universities and especially to Columbia, which is, as I mentioned, where Mahmoud was a student. And then the plan calls for working with federal defendants to arrest, detain, and deport those people who were pre-selected. And if you read Project Esther, the goals are quite explicit and really very chilling. They include, you know, in their words, that leaders and members of the Palestine movement will be deported or will voluntarily depart or will be found in violation of visa requirements. And their goal is to have people unwilling to join demonstrations for the Palestine movement to no longer have access to U.S. open society and for the executive branch to confront and pursue and prosecute the movement. So we really understand Project Esther to be the blueprint for the conspiracy, and it really lays out what the rights plan is for our movement.
2: Mm-hmm. Well, I know you did extensive investigation for this case. Talk to us about that, and what did you learn as a result of that investigation?
1: Well, as I mentioned, Project Esther really lays out the plan. And so what they said they were going to do is really exactly what they did. Many of the private defendants, particularly Canary Mission and Beitar, posted social media about Mahmoud. They doxed him in the lead up to his arrest, and then they took credit for his arrest. So we really were relying a lot on the private defendants' words and the claims about their role in his arrest. We also brought a FOIA, a public records request, on behalf of Mahmoud, and so we've gotten some documents there. And then there was another lawsuit brought by the Knight Foundation called AAUP versus Rubio. And that lawsuit was about the ideological deportation policy of the Trump administration. And through the course of that litigation, senior ICE and State Department officials testified, and they talked about the process that they used, and there was evidence that was introduced at trial that has been published. And so we really used the words of, you know, ICE and State Department officials who described exactly what they did and how they did it.
0: What are the allegations of conspiracy between the defendants? Can you walk us through this and what you allege happened?
1: Sure. So, as I mentioned, Project Esther was published in October of 2024. That was the blueprint for the plan. And Trump was elected just about a month later in November. And within a few weeks of Trump's election, Beitar began identifying Palestinians publicly who they wanted to see deported. And by January of 2025, they had admitted that they were communicating with federal defendants about the individuals that they had pre-selected. And Beitar had even around February of 2025 stated publicly that Mahmoud's name was on that list, along with others who were later targeted. And by March of 2025, Beitar had claimed that they had given hundreds of names to the Trump administration. Around that same time, Canary Mission began moving away from their historic efforts to harass and dox mostly students and started focusing their efforts on surveilling and pre-selecting non-citizens for targeting specifically. Canary Mission, around the same time, began moving away from efforts which they had historically undertaken to harass and dox mainly students. And they began to start their focus on surveilling and selecting non-citizens specifically. So that was around, you know, between when Trump was elected and, say, March or so. In February and March of 2025, members of the White House and the Trump administration and ICE and the State Department began meeting to implement this plan and to talk about how they were going to target Palestinians. We know that in March, ICE began to assemble what they called a Tiger Team. And that Tiger Team compiled reports based on lists provided by Canary Mission and Beitar. And a report is really an overstatement. They essentially seemed to, you know, rubber stamp and look for the list look through the list to determine who was a citizen and who wasn't, and pass along the non-citizens through a process. And that process ultimately ended up for at least 9 people, but possibly more, with their arrest and detention and deportation mainly under a statute, a part of the Immigration and Nationality Act, that says that their presence and activities in the United States are adverse to foreign policy. Mm-hmm. And so that was really the process that was used for Mahmoud. ICE began compiling a report on him around March 6th, and that report included his Canary Mission profile and social media posts from Canary Mission about him. And by March 8th, Marco Rubio made the determination under this rarely used provision of the INA that he should be removed. He was arrested that evening on March 8th. And notably, during his arrest, ICE told him that his visa was being revoked, even though he was a green card holder, which is the same claim that Beitar had been making, that he was a visa holder. And within 24 hours, he was transferred to a detention center in Louisiana. We allege that his targeting has continued through numerous procedural irregularities in his immigration process that reveal that, you know, the outcome was predetermined, that the private defendants and the federal defendants had determined from jump that they were going to target him because of his outspokenness on Palestine and because he was Palestinian. And they worked together just as Project Esther called for in a public-private partnership. They worked together to target him for arrest and deportation.
2: I wonder, Adina, what rights specifically of Mahmoud Khalil do you allege were violated, and why did you bring the lawsuit under the 1871 Ku Klux Klan Act?
1: Yeah, so as you mentioned, we brought claims under 42 USC 1985-3, which is the KKK Act, and it prohibits two or more people, private or public, from conspiring together for the purpose of depriving someone of their rights. And so we essentially allege that the private and federal defendants conspired together to violate Mahmoud's constitutional rights to free speech, to freedom from punitive detention, his rights to equal protection of the laws, and to interstate travel.
0: This is Attorney Michael Smith. I'm here with my former law partner, Attorney Jim Lafferty, and we're speaking with the attorney from the Center for Constitutional Rights, Adina Marks-Arpadi, and we've been talking about the lawsuit that the center and a private firm have brought on behalf of Mahmoud Khalil. Adina, the repressive action against Mahmoud was a public-private collaboration. Is this authoritarianism or fascism or both?
1: So I would say this is really about punishing dissent. This is about punishing political opinions that are different and that both the private and federal defendants dislike. And this is about ensuring that those who speak out on Palestine are punished and are scared to continue to do so. This very much serves the agenda of the Israel lobby, who wants to ensure that there continues to be U.S. support for Israel. And when that support is threatened, as we've seen over the last several years especially, they turn to these repressive tactics of punishing people and of making people afraid to speak out about Palestinian freedom.
2: Part of the strategy of this case is, of course, this call for solidarity. What has been the response to this case so far from the broader movement?
1: People are really excited about this case. The Heritage Foundation, in particular, has been targeting the left for a long time. They've been targeting immigrants. They've been targeting trans people, queer people, and not just Palestinians. And so I think people are really excited to see offensive litigation. They're excited to see what it looks like to fight back, and especially in an era where so many institutions are caving and folding to the pressures of the Trump administration, I think there is real curiosity and excitement to see what it looks like to affirmatively fight back and to stand strong against the repressive tactics. I think this case, our hope is that this case is really a model for not just the Palestine movement, but for the left as a whole, and that people will really see themselves in this lawsuit. And we know that, you know, what happens to the Palestine movement will happen to everyone else, that, you know, the Palestine movement is in many ways a canary in the coal mine. And so I think people are seeing and understanding the importance of this lawsuit and of fighting back.
0: Please tell our listeners what they can do. How can they follow the progress of this lawsuit?
1: So you can follow the progress of this lawsuit on our website. We have a case page, which we will continue to update as there are updates in this litigation. The case name is Khalil versus Heritage Foundation. And we also have a petition on our website that listeners can sign telling Congress to call on the Trump administration to stop deportation proceedings, which is also available on our website.
2: Adina, on a personal note, how did you get involved in Palestine solidarity work? Talk to us a bit about this, your political views and evolution and your work with the Palestinian solidarity movement.
1: Sure. I'm Jewish. I was raised in a Zionist community, but by very leftist parents. And I think for me, there was always a little bit of a paradox and a tension between the values I was learning at home and what I was being taught at school, at which was a private Jewish day school. And I think I honestly just never totally bought into the cult and to what I was being taught at school. I was active in different ways with Palestine solidarity efforts through high school and through college, but I think I didn't really have a framework for understanding anti-Zionism and understanding the relationship to imperialism and to colonialism until I was, you know, until maybe 10 or so years ago. And I think it really clicked for me and started to make sense. I have been active with Jewish Voice for Peace and other anti-Zionist Jewish organizing. As a student, was active with Students for Justice in Palestine while I was at CUNY Law, and, you know, have continued to be active in Palestine solidarity efforts ever since then.
0: Well, thank you very much, Adina. Give us that website one more time, please.
1: It is ccrjustice.org.
0: Great. Well, it's a pleasure to have you on Law and Disorder, Adina. Thank you very much. We'll check in with you when there's more to report. We'd like to have you back on the show. You take it easy.
1: Thank you for having me.
2: Thank you for your work.
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1: On the line with us, our dear friend Sabrina Hake, the federal trial attorney, 20-plus years specializing in First and 14th Amendment defense, contributed to numerous law journals and publications, including the Chicago Tribune. But most importantly, she writes just an absolutely brilliant Substack newsletter that you need to subscribe to. It's free. It's called The Hake Take. Her name is spelled with two A's, H-A-A-K-E. And the website is actually sabrinahake.substack.com. Or you could just go over to substack.com and plug in just probably her last name, H-A-A-K-E, and it'll pop right up. A couple of pieces that you published here recently that I just loved. Raping and pillaging our national parks. Trump is tearing up pristine habitats in Big Bend to reward a political donor. Tell us about
2: this. Right. Actually, more than one political donor. So by now, most of your listeners have heard that Trump has started the border wall that Texans vehemently oppose, and it's going right through Big Bend National Park. Big Bend National Park is a pristine ecological area that has not been disturbed since we've been here. It's famous for its night sky viewing. There are no lights. It's just an ecological gem. And Trump, in order to fulfill a 2016 campaign promise to build that border wall, has started construction, started on August 6th, despite all the local oppositions, including the opposition from Texas Republicans. He's going full speed ahead, causing major damage to Big Bend that can never be repaired. Once you, it's a very fragile ecosystem. Once you go in and start bulldozing the acres, the land doesn't recuperate. This is not fast growing. This is very slow recovery terrain that may never recover after this boondoggle. I mean, it's absolute folly. If you look at headlines, if you just go to Google and put in what are the local opinions about Trump's Big Bend border wall, it's out. People are outraged, including local Republicans. The awards that have been granted to these private contractors, I cited the one for $1.7 billion, but that's only one. There are several. And I looked it up just before we came on the air. There were three different contractors. It's almost $19 billion is the point. It's not just what I cited. This is a part of a bigger project. And the standard competitive bidding process was waived for every one of the private contractors. One of them was Bernard Construction Company. One of them was Southwest Valley. That's the one that I talked about. Fisher Sand and Gravel. These are all major Republican donors that Trump is giving business to for a wall that nobody wants that will do absolutely no good. They waived the environmental impact statement because they wanted to rush this job through specifically to award political donors. But the folly of it is that the wall won't do any good. There are nine sectors of the U.S.-Mexican border. This is the least active of all the sectors in terms of illegal border crossings from year to year. It accounts, I've read ranges from 1% of all crossings to 0.045% crossing. So this is a very de minimis.
1: Is that because it's just really rough terrain or it's away from populated areas or what?
2: Well, both of those things. One of them is that there's a natural barrier. There are a series of natural barriers. The cliffs and overhangs and valleys that are there are already between 500 and 1,500 feet tall. Whoa. No one's getting up that wall. Homeboy's going to go in and put in a steel wall along that existing barrier that will cut off the beauty, cut off access to the other side, and we are ceding 280,000 acres of land to the Mexican side of the border wall. They're not taking it, although I've heard that some of the owners of those ranches have received eminent domain letters. Even if you own the land, if you've got a 30-foot wall running through it, you can't traverse to the other side. There's no passage to the other side. Mm-hmm. This is going to endanger the mountain lions, the bighorn Texas sheep, black bears. They need to go back and forth across the Rio Grande. That is their habitat. That's how they migrate. That's their feeding route. He's going to put in a wall that blocks that feeding route and the migration route, and those populations are going to starve as a result.
1: Wow. And there's literally not even a need for it, even if you accept the idea that we should just, barrierize all of America.
2: Right. The Republicans who have come out swinging against this, of course, they've got two Republican senators, a Republican governor, Paxton for an attorney general, as corrupt as they come. And the state legislature in Texas is all is controlled by Republicans. So they're not going to push back aggressively against this because they don't want to go against Trump, particularly Trump's donors, like the fossil fuel industry. Mm-hmm. But they've all pointed out that this is such a waste of money. What they really want is technology, surveillance equipment, and motion detectors. Putting in a 30-foot wall that will vary. Some of them are only going to be 10 feet. I think that's going to have some variability. It doesn't matter. That's going to stop the migratory patterns of those threatened species, and it's going to block tourism. For a lot of people have companies that go on and they do river tourism. They do ranching tourism. The only thing that you're supposed to do on that land is hunt and tour and fish. Now we're going to have roads going through, and the roads, by the way, just to build in this infrastructure, he's building roads that are running parallel to already existing roads. That means bulldozers. That means asphalt, concrete. They're going to have to run water over the entire section of Big Bend where this is covering. The 280,000 acres that they're ceding to the Mexican side are now going to be basically valueless, and he's going to run electricity, water, and roads where they're already are roads. The Border Patrol Service could use the roads that are already in place, but instead of that, they're building parallel roads, I think because they want to generate more revenue for their donors. This whole thing is about giving $17 billion to Trump donors for something that nobody wants. I mean, it is an absolute outrage.
1: This is how Orban and Putin cement loyalty with their oligarchs, give them government contracts.
2: When the wall fell, the only people that I was doing business in Russia at the time, I think you did for a while as well. When the wall fell, the only one in power were the old apparatchiks. And that's what's happening here. These are the oligarchs coming in, putting their hands in all the resources and basically divvying it up and waiving all the laws so that they could operate independently. That's what Trump did here. They waived all the EPA requirements to review what this was going to do to the terrain, to the night sky, to tourism, to the vegetation, to the endangered, to the threatened species. They waived all of those. And under the waiver law, I cited it in my article, you have to show that this is a high density crossing area, which it's the opposite. It's less than 1% of all the crossings. So it's illegal right off the bat. The problem is that Texas is not going to push back as hard as they should against what's happening. We hope that, if Tallarico gets in, I think we have some more hope that this will be stopped. But they've already started. The ecological damage has already begun. And I don't have a lot of hope that it's going to be stopped in time.
1: Amazing.
2: The other thing, one other thing. This is outrageous. They're going to build this wall in parts of the Rio Grande River. That will serve as an operational dam that will completely control completely change how the water goes out through the floodplains. Completely changing the water distribution is going to cost farmers money. It's going to cost the ecology money. It's going to cost these threatened species their lives. And it's for nothing. It's also that Trump can go back and say, promises made, promises kept.
1: Yeah.
2: This is his moronic phrase that we're spending close to $20 billion on building something that nobody wants that will do absolutely no good just so that he can go around bragging about promises made, promises met.
1: Remarkable. It's just remarkable. We're talking to Sabrina Hake, the federal trial attorney and author of The Hake Take on Substack, Haake. And Sabrina, and we got about 3 minutes here until we hit a hard break. I can't stop. Goose stepping in Texas. Ken Paxton rewards citizen informants for spying on their neighbors.
2: Yeah.
1: Now, this is a guy who you would think would never want anybody spying on him.
2: For sure. I mean, he's all about government overreach, and he's got the most aggressive state policing system in the country. I mean, they are really, the heartbeat law, they're allowing people to go after these poor women who are getting abortions to sue their doctor, their husbands, their girlfriends, their friends, their family, their mothers, the flipping Uber driver. Under the vigilante law, they can collect $10,000 if they get a hunt and they hunt down this woman, they can be awarded $10,000 for hunting her down. And then Kim Pax, of course, has put up a hotline for the people that have the wrong genitalia in the bathroom. And how are you going to know that other than, you know, looking where you shouldn't be? Mm-hmm. He's got a hotline for all this stuff to help to encourage people to report on their neighbors, which is, of course, what Hitler did. And it very quickly morphed into the Gestapo. And I think if Paxton has his way, that's what Texas is going to do.
1: That's amazing. I saw a picture of by way of an example. I don't think it was in Texas. It was in one of these states that had just passed one of these bathroom laws, and three trans men showed up in the women's bathroom because they have, you know, women's genitals, but they all are bearded. I mean, you know, they look like men, right? And the women were scattering, and everybody's freaking out. And it just shows the insanity of this. I mean, you know, it's not like you go into the bathroom and you inspect each other's genitals. Come on.
2: And the trans people I know, and I know a few, and so one of them has been in my life since I was 19 years old. They just want to be left alone. Now, the bearded people showing up, that's like an up yours to show the absurdity of checking people's underpants. I mean, this is just, you know, satire and sarcasm. But the real truth is that most trans people just want to be left alone. They're not in your face. It's not them that's pushing everything. It's the Republican right wing and some of the more progressive left wings that are trying to make it an issue that for them, they would just rather live in peace. The vast majority of them and the ones that I know are all the same. It's like, just leave me alone. I just want to live quietly.
1: Yeah, I have a trans nephew, and I've watched this, you know, since he was 16 years old. It's just, what's particularly tragic about this, Sabrina, is that these people who are among the most vulnerable among us, because they're really struggling in many cases, you know, with how society treats them, are the ones that the Republican Party is trying to turn into their whipping boys.
2: Oh, it's horrific. And Paxton, in particular, on the trans issue, in particular, is encouraging people to report their neighbor. If they think their neighbor is taking their kid for private gender therapies, they can report them on the hotline. They can call in anything that they have to do to report them because Paxton is rewarding them.
1: Sweet Jesus. That's incredible. That's incredible. Sabrina Hake, the great Sabrina Hake, sabrinahake.substack.com, Haake. Sabrina, thanks so much for dropping by. It's always great talking with you.
2: Thanks for all you do.
1: I learn a lot from you. I really appreciate it.
2: Likewise.

Taylor Farms, you know, this $6 or $7 billion company, this giant monolith that controls a large portion of the fresh fruits and vegetables that we eat in the United States, has been allowed to grow and grow and grow and grow ever since Reagan stopped enforcing our laws against monopolies, was identified and then unidentified and then re-identified, and nobody's actually sure right now, I guess, as the source of the cyclospora outbreak that has been causing explosive Trumparia all across the United States. Maybe we should call it Kennedyarea or Muscarea. I mean, you know, we laid off all the inspectors, right? We no longer even search for cyclospora. We no longer look for it. And so, surprise, all of a sudden, there's a lot of it. The last month's big news, although it's still going, we're up to 18,517 cases across nine states, including two deaths in Michigan just last week. Last month, 1.6 million eggs produced in Texas had to be recalled due to salmonella. The New World screwworm, this is another parasite that we stopped looking for because Elon Musk was going to save money for the federal government so I can have a tax break. And so we're no longer looking for the screwworm. We were spending about, you know, we were spending a few million dollars a year looking for the screwworm. Now that we've stopped looking for it, it showed up, and now we're going to have to spend $1 billion to eradicate it. Which could have been done a hell of a lot easier if we'd just been looking for it so we could stop it as soon as it started. You know, this is the CDC team that would have handled the cyclospora outbreak was gutted by Elon Musk and by his pimply-faced teenage hackers who walked off with our Social Security information, a federal felony, and then sold it to private companies, a federal felony. Nobody is being held to account for this. But back to Taylor Farms. Now we've got another recall. This is on Sunday. This was just day before yesterday. They recalled a dozen different prepared food products, including jalapeno peppers, salsas, and guacamole because of salmonella. They came through a company called Citrus Coast Distributors from Sinaloa, Mexico. And that is 1 week after another outbreak linked to jalapeno peppers from Mexico, which made at least 345 people sick in 27 different states and resulted in 36 hospitalizations. Maybe it's time to undo some of the damage Elon Musk has done to our country, you think? And of course, Bob Kennedy right there with him. In fact, Bob Kennedy unveiled this plan to tighten a decades-old loophole that has allowed companies to just basically dump any old chemical that they want into our food supply. This is the generally regarded as safe loophole. And the way it works in Europe is if you want to put a new chemical into the food supply, you know, something that helps your bread rise faster or something that you know, a new preservative that keeps it on the shelf or a new food coloring or a new food flavoring, an emulsifier, you know, some other kind of additive, you first have to prove that it's safe. It's called the precautionary principle. You have to run the studies, you have to pay for the studies, you have to run the studies, and you have to publish the studies for peer review, you have to convince, you have to show the government this product is safe, and now it goes in the food supply. Now, here in the United States, we've got about 80,000 chemicals, about eight times as many as Europe does, 80,000 chemicals in our environment and in our food supply that have never been tested for safety. Because the program that we have here in the United States is that companies themselves determine if something is safe. They label it GRAS, again, generally regarded as safe. This goes back to 1958 when this rule was put into place. And then they just start selling the stuff. And if a few years down the road you discover that people are dropping dead from non-Hodgkin's lymphoma, as happened with Roundup, or is alleged to have happened with Roundup, or if you start discovering that, you know, this particular food additive seems to be contributing to God only knows what, right? Cancer, hyperactivity, you name it. Well, then we have some lawsuits, and after the companies get hit with a few lawsuits and a few multimillion dollar judgments, they pull that chemical out. So we wait for people to die or get sick. Europe says, no, we value our people more than that. So Bob Kennedy wants to tighten this up, which is a good thing. The problem is that he can't make it mandatory. So I think you could argue that an awful lot of what he's doing around this is just performance art.
And that's the sad part about it, because it's actually going to take an act of Congress to change this. Although, I think the FDA probably could change this, engage in what's called GRASS reform, G-R-A-S reform. Melanie Bench, the VP for government affairs for the advocacy nonprofit Environmental Working Group, said, quote, true GRASS reform requires more than mandatory notification, which is what Kennedy wants. He wants the companies. See, up until now, the companies didn't even need to tell the federal government that they had designated something as GRASS. And he's saying, OK, now you've got to tell us that you're designating this as safe. But she says it also must include strong science-based safety standards and thorough independent FDA review before chemicals are allowed in our food. And it must address the thousands of substances already on the market that have not been meaningfully reviewed in decades. What Bob Kennedy said, industry hijacked the loophole and drove a convoy of chemical trucks through it straight into the American food supply, which is true. So, I don't know. We'll see where this goes. What's the old saying? You know, even a broken clock is right twice a day. Just because Bob Kennedy is so weird and so reprehensible in so many ways doesn't mean he's always wrong. I mean, he's certainly wrong on the vaccine stuff and on the Fauci stuff. But truly devastating is the headline over at commondreams.org, a piece by Jake Johnson. The Trump administration has reportedly decided to yank federal funding from the annual NOAA, the National Oceanic and Atmospheric Administration, report that examines the state of the Arctic. Now, what's going on here? The Arctic is warming about six times faster than any place else on the planet. For the last 20 years, NOAA has been publishing this annual kind of report card on the Arctic, and it's just getting more and more alarming every year. And so the Trump administration, which denies that we have climate change and denies that burning fossil fuels has anything to do with it, is just shutting down the report. I mean, this is like ostrich in the head in the sand kind of stuff. This is last year's edition of the report card found, quote, surface air temperatures across the Arctic were the warmest recorded since 1900. The last 10 years are the 10 warmest on record in the Arctic. And this is just, the Trump administration with all the fossil fuel insiders and allies there just decided, this isn't good stuff. They've fired a bunch of scientists. They've shut down. They've scrubbed climate information from federal websites. They've stopped updating the database that tracks our worst and most expensive weather disasters. All the evidence of climate change, they're basically just trying to destroy so that they can pretend like the fossil fuel industries have been lying to us for, 60 years, that there's nothing to see there. No problem. Just keep burning those fossil fuels. Just keep, running your car on gasoline and warm your house with oil and natural gas, and everything will be fine. Nah, everything's not going to be fine. And then finally, Donald Trump's windmill enemies are looking for revenge and claiming another MAGA. The Invest in Tomorrow Coalition PAC, which is backed by executives in the solar industry, went after Andy Ogles. Andy Ogles is this particularly distasteful, particularly offensive Republican member of the House of Representatives from Tennessee, who has been absolutely a shill for the fossil fuel industry, working to destroy solar power and wind power in the United States. And this Invest in Tomorrow Coalition PAC is put together by executives in the solar industry, and they spent $2 million opposing Andy Ogles in the Republican primary. And sure enough, his opponent, Charlie Hatcher, won. And Ogles is out on his keister, thanks to the solar power industry. So I guess, occasionally there are good stories about corporate money in politics. I still would rather there was no corporate money in politics, obviously. But, two can play at this game, and it looks like two are starting to.

0: John in Pendleton, Oregon. Hey, John, what's on your mind today?
1: Oh, hi. I like to talk about water.
0: Hmm?
1: When I was in elementary school, one of the first political situations I understood, in 1965, the utility companies of Los Angeles had on the books about building aqueducts up to the Columbia River for water access, because even back then, water was becoming a premium.
0: Sure.
1: Well, it didn't work out too well because of Columbia River originates in Canada.
0: Yep.
1: So when I was hearing about some of these throughout the world about how water is becoming really depleted, I was just thinking that that's going to be not being, it's the oil of the 21st century.
0: Yeah, I'm sorry, finish your thought.
1: No. But I was just, to kind of capsulize everything, about the late 90s, I think it was on Nova or whatever, they had like a six-part series of the history of water in the Southwest. It was called the Cadillac Desert.
0: Mm-hmm.
1: And so that will give you, and that was over 30 years ago.
0: Yeah.
1: They kind of, go ahead.
0: No, this buzz has been around for a while, John. I wrote Last Hours of Ancient Sunlight, the first edition of it in 1996. I've updated it twice since then, but it was published in 96. I wrote it in 94, 95. And at that time, there was a book out, and I can't remember the title. I think the title was The Coming Water Wars. But it was predicting that, you know, in the American Southwest, we're going to start seeing within a generation just major disruption because of the Colorado River running dry and because of changes in climate and because of the overgrowth. You know, the Ogallala Aquifer is getting depleted and the overgrowth of humanity. You know, just the Phoenix just keeps growing and growing and growing. And so, yeah, I get it. Water is the new, it's the new oil. Yeah, John, thank you for the call. Johan in L.A. Hey, Johan, what's up?
2: I just read the article that Sacramento Valley has sunk 1.5 feet.
0: That's you're pumping the water out from underneath it.
2: Yeah. Yep, and kind of getting depleted, and then it's not reversible.
0: Yeah. Well, it is reversible, but it'll take a million years.
2: Yeah. And, you know, the San Joaquin Valley is sinking since the early 1900s.
0: Mm-hmm.
2: And both sides of California is sinking really bad. And I'm just worried that all the structures inside the valley will sink.

0: Christians are. Look at what passed in Niger.
1: Yeah.
0: The African nation.
1: And Uganda, too.
0: In June of 2026.
1: Kill the queers. It's kill the gays.
0: Oh, no, it's more than that. It's more than that. You can't even talk about them. Hmm. You can't advocate for them. And it's not just L's, G's, and B's, and even trans people. It's intersex who are born that way physically from the womb. They're criminalized.
1: Wow.
0: From birth. Their existence is criminalized.
1: Yeah. You know, one of the best newsletters on this that I strongly recommend people subscribe to on the internet is called Erin in the Morning. We have had her on the program. She's a trans woman who writes just a brilliant, at least once a week, she's got a piece. If you just go to Substack.com and just type in Erin, E-R-I-N, in the morning, it'll pop right up and you can subscribe. And it's free. And she's got just really great stuff. But you're right, CJ. CJ, thank you so much for sharing that.
0: Wait a minute. Yeah. Something else real quick on that.
1: Okay.
0: And it seems at least partly to be because of the military coup. Maybe not, because the Democratic elected president was also talking about this. Yeah. And that was backed by Russia.
1: Mm.
0: And looking like them and the other nations.
1: People too.
0: Oh, yeah. And the Russian Orthodox Church.
1: Yeah.
0: Yeah. But, one other brief thing I'll mention was a judge recently finishing up the last of the January 6th cases remarked how tragic it is that basically all the prosecution that will ever happen against them now is done.
1: Yeah, I read that. I thought that was a very poignant punctuation mark on the whole process. CJ, thanks. Yeah. It's great hearing from you. I appreciate it.

monsters are rebuilding a world where dark-skinned humans don't count. And I opened this with two epigraphs. An epigraph is an opening, you know, sentence, a quote from somebody, right? And the first is from immigration rights attorney Alma David, who was quoted in the New York Times. She said, people are disappearing into this no man's land. They have no connection to their new country, and they also apparently have no legal rights. And then the second quote is from Anne Frank's diary, January 13, 1943, quote, terrible things are happening outside. Poor, helpless people are being dragged out of their homes. Families are torn apart. Men, women, and children are separated. Children come home from school to find that their parents have disappeared. You know, authoritarianism doesn't just begin with government brutality. It walks in on cat's feet when brutality becomes politically useful, legally routine, and morally acceptable, because a government has declared that some of its victims don't deserve our empathy. And this is what we're seeing right now in the United States of America. It's what we saw in Nazi Germany in 1933. It's what we've seen, what we saw with Pinochet's government in Chile, with Mussolini's government in Italy, what you see with Putin's government in Russia right now, what you see. I mean, this is just typically this is the process. You start out, the government starts out by identifying somebody as an outgroup, some minority, and saying they're the cause of all our problems. And therefore, the gloves are off, the right, you know, human rights don't matter. Now, our Constitution doesn't say, for example,

0: Fourth Amendment that no citizen's home shall be invaded without a warrant signed by a judge. It says no person's home can be invaded without a warrant from a judge. No person can be arrested without due process. The Fifth Amendment doesn't say no citizen, you know, all citizens can refuse to testify against themselves, or that all citizens have, can only be relieved of their life, liberty, or property through due process. It says all persons. The 14th Amendment, same thing. All persons are entitled to due process of law. So here's this story in yesterday's New York Times by Nicholas Casey about a fellow by the name of Roberto Mosquera. He was part of the Mariel boat lift. Came to the United States in 1980 at the age of 12. He ended up in a ghetto in Miami where he joined a little local gang, a Hispanic gang, and was accused of shooting another gang member in the leg. He swears he was not there and it wasn't him, but he got arrested for it and he did a plea deal to avoid the possibility of a long prison sentence. He was charged with attempted murder and went to jail for a couple of years. But after he got out, he just turned his life around. I mean, because Cuba will not take back their refugees, he was eligible and accepted the right to live in the United States. Every year his work permit was renewed. The guy had papers. He was here legally. There was no way for him to go back to Cuba. But he had brown skin. And so, the last year when he showed up for his annual, renewal of his work permit, they said, sorry, you're one of those brown-skinned people, so we're going to get rid of you. And they put him through a series of detention centers for a few months, and then they put him on an airplane, and they shipped him to a landlocked South African country, Southern African country, most people have never heard of, Eswatini. It's like the only pure kingdom in the world right now. You know, the king he's an absolute monarch with absolute power. And Mosquera is now, he's a 59-year-old father of four. He got married. He became a born-again Christian. He got married. He became a plumber, worked his way up to being the supervisor on a plumbing crew. His boss said he wasn't just a hard worker. He inspired the guys around. By all measures, it looks like this is a very decent human being. His youngest daughter is 11 years old. And she's missing him terribly. And as the New York Times notes, he was put on a plane and shipped to Africa, where he was given to the king, who put him in a maximum security prison where he will presumably spend the rest of his life. He has committed no crimes other than, when he was 12 years old, shooting this guy in the leg, and he served his time for that, even though he claims he didn't do it. But since then, he's committed no crimes at all. He's been a model citizen. And the Times notes that, he was put on a plane to Africa. Quote, that was more than a year ago. Mosquera still sits in the same maximum security prison with nowhere to go. No charges against him, no way to appeal his predicament, no sign he will ever be free. And, they note Cuba has not signaled any willingness to take him. Eswatini will not release him from prison, even though he's served his time in the United States and committed no crime in Africa. Well, they're holding him because we're paying them millions of dollars to do so. We are paying governments all around the world to take our brown-skinned people and put them in maximum security prisons. Remember when Trump did this in El Salvador with a Hispanic guy from Georgia? I mean, this is just wrong. I mean, it's a complete violation of the Fourth Amendment, the Fifth Amendment, the 14th Amendment, all of which guarantee due process rights. This guy had no due process. He's never been before an actual judge. As is the case with the vast majority of the 70 or 80,000 people that are in detention right now and the hundreds of thousands who have been deported. Hannah Arendt, who was herself stateless for 18 years, in her book, The Origins of Totalitarianism, talks about what happened when the butchers and the bakers and the shopkeepers got jobs in the Nazi concentration camps. She writes, the conception of human rights based on the assumed existence of a human being as such, broke down at the very moment when those who professed to believe in it were for the first time confronted with people who had indeed lost all other qualities and specific relationships except that they were still human. The world found nothing sacred in the abstract nakedness of being human. And that's where we are. I mean, we've danced with this before, right? This idea that people with dark skin have no rights. Of slavery was grounded in it for hundreds of years on this continent. More recently, George W. Bush humiliated America by ignoring human rights with Abu Ghraib prison and other dark sites where we tortured and murdered people in violation of both human rights law and the U.S. Constitution. But this is a modern whole of government approach to dehumanizing non-white people in service of this $100 billion ICE program that is really just designed to make America white again. And every MAGA understands that. That MAGA really stands for, you know, make America white again. They just have the wrong letter in there. So this is, you know, when this regime has been relegated to the dustbin of history, we're going to have a hell of a big job reestablishing America's once vaulted their vaunted embrace of human rights. You know, we used to brag about this. We used to promote it around the world. We're going to have full-on trials against these people, or at the very least, a South African-style Truth and Reconciliation Commission. What say you? This is not America. These are not American ideals. These are not American standards. This is Stephen Miller and Donald Trump and the racists in his administration. And the racists on the ground, you know, the Republican voters. Rick in Great Falls, Montana. Hey, Rick, what's up?
1: I had an interesting weekend in Montana here. I was in Havre. My family lives up there, 35 miles from the Canadian border. And yesterday morning, we had the most interesting flyers on our windshields of our vehicles. Can I read it to you?
0: Yeah, sure.
1: Restoring America back to its roots. One God, one country with a K. One flag, one language. And the second one says, calling all American veterans. The Trinity White Knight of the Ku Klux Klan is offering free membership to all qualified veterans of the armed forces. Wow. Put your time and training back to good deeds and serve your God, family, and country once again. And it's got six or seven phone numbers on here.
0: Yeah.
1: Ohio.
0: The Klan is back.
1: Tennessee, Kentucky.
0: The Klan is back.
1: Pardon me?
0: The Klan is back. You know, sort of the unofficial mascot of the GOP these days.
1: Yeah, they never went anywhere. Hell yeah, they've been here the whole time.
0: Yeah.
1: Absolutely.
0: Yeah, that's remarkable, Rick. Thanks for sharing that story with us.
1: Yeah, I'd like to know if this is a nationwide thing or this just happened in Montana or what the heck's going on.
0: I'm guessing it's all over the country. Rick, I got to run, but thanks for the call. Thanks for the heads up. John in Cheverly.
2: Things are not getting weird. Things are weird.
0: Oh, yeah.
2: Case in point, the need for the president to try to railroad a senior American citizen into jail for supposedly messing up the reflecting pool or vandalizing it. And then when his attorneys in D.C. investigated and they found they did not. He accused them of not doing their job.
0: Yeah.
2: And I'm trying to say to myself, are you for real? And this is not an ordinary American. This is an Olympic person that was made the Olympic team.
0: Yeah.
2: Even his sycophants, Alex Jones, is now calling for him to step down and have the
0: Alex Jones is calling for impeachment.
2: Yes. And by any means, I mean from the 25th Amendment on.
0: Yeah.
2: And I'm trying to figure out now. You've got all this on your plate. Why would you stoop down and doing something like this? It gives you the impression of being. You know,
0: it's kind of increasingly looking, John, like with the damage that was done to the reflecting pool was done when Donald Trump drove his car or had his limousine driven with him in it. Into the reflecting pool. They actually drove.
2: Now, you know what? It's funny that you mentioned that, because I think that was my question. I heard that, you know, he did that, and I told my wife, and she said, oh, no, that's got to be, that's nonsense. He wouldn't do nothing
0: like
2: that.
0: You can see pictures of it. There's video of it.
2: Oh, my God.
0: It's like five cars, and one of them, of course, is the Beast, which is the presidential limousine, which weighs like 12,000 pounds. I mean, it's huge. It's armored. I mean, the it's got inch-thick glass or very thick glass. It's got, bulletproof.
2: He drove the Beast on that reflecting pool.
0: Yeah, he drove it right down the middle of it, and you can see when they drained it, you can see the tire tracks.
2: Oh, my God.
0: Yeah.
2: Mm. Yeah. Yeah, well, hey, look, that's all I had. I just thought, I mean, I don't get the Republican Party, man. I mean, you know, something is
0: their slogan
2: gone wrong.
0: Their official slogan is, it's never our fault, right? I mean, it's just like they cannot take responsibility. They can't take blame. They can't say oops. And they can't do things ethically. I mean, the contractor that did this was, from out of state. It was a contractor who does Trump's pool stuff and is down in Florida, and it's owned by a guy who's given thousands of dollars, hundreds of thousands of dollars to Donald Trump. And so Trump was, giving him, it was a no-bid contract. Here, have a few million dollars, We'll pay you more than we pay anybody else because I said so. And it's just more Trump corruption. And then he drives the Beast over the thing, and which was just insane. I mean, it's just crazy. There's pipes underneath there and stuff that probably got broken. And that's probably why it's green, and they're probably not pumping water like it used to. John, I got to run, but thanks for the call. That was a good one. Ed in Chicago. Hey, Ed, what's up?
3: Over the weekend, I saw two short video clips. They were excellent. First one was one from Senator Lisa Slotkin. It was titled Be Prepared, in which he was talking. And both of these I saw on YouTube. Mm-hmm. But they were on the sidebar of Democratic Underground. The first one, she was talking about the tabletop exercise that the Democratic Party had about the midterms. Mm-hmm. But she went into detail, which made me feel better, because she said, yeah, they are preparing for ballot boxes to be seized and for ICE to be showing up at polling places. Everything that, the worst, because I figured he's getting what the... Think of what the worst could happen and then expect him to do it. Yeah. Well, that's apparently what they were doing with this tabletop exercise.
0: I know. So
3: and it's probably on her website, too. It's a great one. And the second clip, and this ought to put a smile on your face, I saw a recent clip of James Tillerico giving a speech about the Powell memo and how much damage it has done to our country.
0: Oh, wow. That's remarkable.
3: Yeah, that's what I thought. I mean, I thought, holy crap,
0: This younger generation, they're figuring this stuff out. I mean, it's like for decades, right wing radio controlled everything, and the media and even Google really didn't tell you very much. And now you've got a generation coming up, and I'd love to think it's because they're reading my books, but I'm sure it's way more than that.
3: Who knows? Maybe, maybe somebody on his staff, checks in with DU or your show. Because anyway, like I say, if you can find it, he was pretty, and it was a pretty, it wasn't lengthy, but it was a pretty brief synopsis, but everything was spot on with the Powell memo. And I thought, man, I hope Tom is seeing this.
0: Yeah.
3: I said, you've only been talking about it for 20 years, but it was recent. So, here we have a Democratic senatorial candidate talking about the Powell memo in a campaign speech.
0: Amazing. And for people who don't know what Ed and I are talking about, the Powell memo, Lewis Powell was a corrupt tobacco lawyer in Virginia. And in 1971, he wrote this memo to his best friend, Eugene Sindor, who was then the chairman or president or whatever the title is of the U.S. Chamber of Commerce and a next-door neighbor or down-the-street neighbor. And this memo said that Ralph Nader and Rachel Carlson, Carson. Yeah. That Ralph Nader and Rachel Carson, with his book Unsafe at Any Speed and her book The Silent Spring, with the, kicking off the consumer movement and the environmental movement, were the harbingers of communism, that they were going to destroy, Lewis Powell referred to as the free enterprise system. And that in order to prevent America from going down the road of the Soviet Union, what had to happen was that big business and wealthy individuals in order to save America, had to get together and take control of our colleges and universities, build their own colleges and universities, build think tanks that could be influence operations, seize the media, buy as many newspapers, radio stations, and television stations as possible, build coalitions with churches. Basically everything that we're seeing right now, right? You know, and the Koch brothers took this to heart and off to the races, right? And we've got this massive right-wing infrastructure right now. And it's growing if Nepo baby Larry Ellison gets to buy CNN as well. So, yeah, amazing. Ed, thank you. Thanks for sharing that. I'll go looking for those. I appreciate it. Michael in Chehalis, Washington. Hey, Michael, what's on your mind today?
4: I've been into kind of a bumper sticker groove. And I come up with a couple. I've got a bumper sticker that I had made: pro-democracy, anti-fascism. Those are on my vehicles.
0: Mm-hmm.
4: And another one is, let me get back here to my other rig here. Oh, yeah, caution, stable genius on board.
0: I love it.
4: And then I come up with a couple here. Kind of, they could be changed around a little bit, but dissent is democratic.
0: Yeah.
4: And then rule of law, accountability.
0: I love it.
4: Just two simple two-liners that any Democrat running, could bumper sticker make that up. Hey.
0: Yeah, there's a great Teddy Roosevelt quote that doesn't lend itself to a bumper sticker, but it's fairly long. But he says basically the idea. I'm paraphrasing here. I don't remember the exact words of the quote, but in paraphrase, he said essentially the idea that you should never question what the president does or says is absurd. That the ability to question the president is the essence of democracy.
4: Yeah. Very simple.
0: Yeah, yeah. Well done, Michael. Well, thank you for sharing your bumper stickers with us.
4: You bet.
0: Good talking to you. Thanks. John in Cambria, California. Hey, John, what's on your mind today?
5: Hi, Tom. Thank you. I have a question for you. A long time ago, you've said it several times, that probably if Nixon didn't get away with all of his crimes, we probably wouldn't have Trump today.
0: Yeah.
5: In other words, if he was held accountable.
0: Yeah.
5: So I have a scenario for you. What do we do if Donald Trump does not resign before the end of his term? Because I don't think his ego will allow him to. And the Democrats win in 28 the White House and control of at least one house, one chamber. And what do the Democrats do? Do we hold him accountable? Or do we not?
0: Well, that was the question. I mean? Yeah, that was the question at the very end of my daily take today was, we need to either have trials or a Truth and Reconciliation Commission. And those are very different things. In South Africa, they said, if you will confess your crimes, we will forgive you. And allow you to integrate yourself back into society as a member of society. And de Klerk and a bunch of these other white racists who had been running the country actually came out and publicly confessed their crimes and apologized. And they were allowed to go back to having their businesses and things,
5: But, see, I don't think Trump's ego would allow him to do it.
0: No.
5: If he's still even alive by then.
0: Yeah.
5: But,
0: I'm thinking about his kids, his family.
5: Yeah. And we'll just be accused of lawfare against them, like what just happened at the end of the Biden term.
0: Yeah.
5: And it's going to leave us in a predicament to choose what to do.
0: Yeah.
5: Because if it's just a confession, then the next president who wants to be a Trumper can just confess and still do all the crimes.
0: I think we need to have a conversation about this because, we've got a criminal in the White House. Nobody's disputing that. I mean, he's actually a convicted criminal and a rapist. And we have to figure out a way to reconcile that, to deal with that. John, thank you for the call. Jack in Grand Beach, Michigan. Hey, Jack, back for another try at me, huh?
6: Oh, man, it's always entertaining. Real quick, getting back to the Epstein deal, did you happen to watch the Haley Jackson interview where she asked six of the victims all at the same time, was Trump involved in any pedophilic or inappropriate sexual activity with any of you or any victims that you're aware of. They all at the same time said no. And then a guy by the name of Brad Edwards represented over 70 victims, okay? And he confirmed that among all the huge pool of women that he represented, nobody came forward to accuse him of engaging in any inappropriate or pedophilic activity. And then Trump reaches out to the Palm Beach police chief back in 06 and reported on Trump, what he was doing. And at that time, Mike Ryder even told the FBI that Trump was the only, high-profile person to come forward and, offer up his opinion and report on
0: this. This is when he and Epstein were competing for a piece of property that they wanted to hustle to the Russians. I get it.
6: Yeah, I know. You got to throw in the Russian thing, just like he was a Russian agent. In 2016, he colluded with Russia. Hillary denied the election. Let your guest talk, Tom.
0: Finish your rant, Jack, and I'll respond.
6: Tom, I hold patiently to try to get a word in, be nice to your guest. The other talking point on the left is that Trump's name is, presented more times in the Bible than Jesus' name. Yet there's nothing out of all those times, there's nothing claiming any inappropriate,
0: in the Bible?
6: Conduct.
0: You mean in the Epstein
6: files? It's amazing. So then, not to mention that Joe Biden's administration had all this stuff. For 4 years, nothing ever came out of it. So I just want to make the point that, again,
0: Trump is just purer than the driven snow. First of all, the Biden administration was not pursuing the Epstein files because there were active investigations and they were told by the Department of Justice, let's work this stuff out. But in terms of Trump not, people who were victims saying Donald Trump didn't come after me, there are several victims we've seen this in the Epstein files, who have claimed that Trump raped them as they were underage girls, and they are in hiding now. I mean, that's well documented, Jack. You should look it up. Wouldn't you be in hiding if you thought you had something on Trump? Look at what he does to people who cross him.
6: Hey, Tom, somebody could be making allegations about you right now, and they're in hiding, just like you're in hiding from the brown coats.
0: Nobody is asserting that, right. Jack. I'm talking about Donald Trump being in the Epstein files more often than any other name except Epstein himself. That, there's something there, Jack.
6: And where are the police reports that I can go and look up?
0: Donald Trump was found by two different juries of his peers to be guilty of raping E. Jean Carroll. This guy bragged about raping women, Jack. What are you missing?
6: Right.
0: He bragged about it.
6: You want to go down the E. Jean Carroll road?
0: Access Hollywood. Oh, yeah, I moved on her like a bitch. I just start kissing. You can grab them by the, by the crotch. Tom, they let you do it when you're a star. Come on, Jack, you're defending this guy?
6: Tom.
0: This slob?
6: Stay on point, Tom.
0: This horrible human being? You're defending him?
6: Tom,
0: Is it because he hates black people as much as you do?
6: Tom, stay on point. And who said that I hate black people, Tom?
0: Well, if you're a Trump, supporter, I'm going to assume that. I think that's a reasonable assumption in all cases.
6: I could have been married to a black woman. This is where you really come forward and show your intelligence by accusing somebody you don't even know of being a racist.
0: I have to assume, Jack, that anybody who is defending Donald Trump is probably doing it because they're a racist, because that's the principal thing that he has to sell.
6: Tom, do you want to talk E. Jean Carroll or not? Because you're accusing me of things you have no idea or clue you're talking about.
0: The judge in that case
6: said, like every liberal,
0: that what Trump was convicted of, and I realize the word is adjudicated, but the judge in the case said that because he penetrated her with his fingers under New York state law, that's not legally called rape, but that is what most people understand rape to be. That's right there in the transcript, Jack.
6: Sure, and E. Jean Carroll.
0: You are defending a rapist.
6: Hey, Tom, E. Jean Carroll.
0: Two different juries.
6: Anderson Cooper, that rape was, wait a minute.
0: Two different juries said was rape.
6: Hey, Tom, you gonna let me talk? You want to read the transcript, what E. Jean Carroll told Anderson Cooper? Rape is sexy. She couldn't remember. She wishes she got his taxes. She told Lawrence O'Donnell that. You watch Lawrence O'Donnell.
0: Jack, I'm believing the jury that looks at all the evidence. I'm not listening to some anecdotal thing from some, you know, right-wing guy who's trying to defend Donald Trump, his racism, his misogyny, and his rape. I'm not going to go
6: Tom,
0: there, Jack.
6: E. Jean Carroll, her words don't count. Not mine.
0: I think the $80 million bucks that Trump owes her counts. Jack, thanks for the call. I'm sorry, we're out of time. Adele in Villa Park, Illinois. Hey, Adele, what's up?
7: Tom, you had talked about a few of your listeners are talking about the Nazis, and then you talked about the butcher, the baker, the candlestick maker.
0: Mm-hmm.
7: So I was walking around, you know those little libraries that people have in their front yard?
0: Yeah.
7: I was like, just stop, and there was this book on Auschwitz, and I was thinking, do I really want to read a book on Auschwitz right now? And it was called Survival in Auschwitz by Primo Levi. Oh, my God. Hmm. What a writer. So deeply personal and poetic in a way.
0: Mm-hmm.
7: And I never knew that there were thousands and thousands of regular people that worked in the Auschwitz system. And I don't even know it was a system.
0: Yeah.
7: There were more than one big building. And, you know, the, quote, machinery of persecution depended on thousands of these people simply coming to work doing their job.
0: That's right.
7: I know. So he was writing about how did these ordinary people, butcher, baker, candlestick maker, justify it to themselves? Oh, I have a family to support. Somebody else will do it. This is my responsibility. And so for our time now, it's history is asking more of us than merely believing we would never be the person committing the atrocity. It asks whether we would recognize the machinery being built around us and whether we would refuse to help it run.
0: Yeah.
7: And I feel like that's where we are now with all these brown shirts running around Chicago in the form of ICE.
0: I agree. And you got the National Guard running around D.C. And, yeah, it's they are transforming America into a neo-fascist state, into a new kind of fascism.
7: Mm-hmm.
0: It's really not even a new kind of fascism. Yeah, no, we're not.
7: Yep, we're going to keep going forward. There's no such thing as giving up. We will not be scared, and we will vote.
0: Yeah.
7: Thank you, John.
0: Amen. Thank you, Adele. Thank you very much.
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9: This is your KYRS live and local calendar for August 14th through the 16th. Friday, Jerry Lee Raines at the Manitou Park Bench Cafe, New Jack City at Olmsted Brothers Green Park, Jimmy Hunter, Mill Pond, John Wayne Williams, Isabella Blair, and Wes Marvin at the Chameleon, Imagine Jazz at Hotel Indigo, Fall 50 Feet at the Big Dipper, and Ben True and Antique Sex Machine at Zola. Saturday, Corey Aileen at Huckleberry's, Maniacs at Big Sky Drinkery, Hannah Fleur and Britt, and Max Daniel Soulful Brothers at Zola, DJs Unifest, Rose Throw, Cosmos, and others at Brick West Brewing, Rockabilly Space Force at Emerson Park, Every Dying Breath at the Big Dipper, the Hot Club of Spokane at Hotel Indigo, and Anna Tivel and Sam Weber at the Chameleon. Sunday, James Berkeley at the Boiler Room, Widow Speak and Dead Gowns at the District, Sole Proprietor at Arborcrest, and Igor and the Red Elvises and Craig and the Rats at the Big Dipper. 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

The Collective. As this program is being produced in late November 2016, Sea Shepherd Australia is outfitting their most recently acquired vessel, the Ocean Warrior. They will confront Japanese whalers who left Japan on November 18, 2016. They will meet up in the Southern Ocean in defiance of a court ruling by the U.S. 9th District Court in San Francisco. Sea Shepherd Australia lawyers say that the U.S. court decision in favor of the Japanese whale killing does not affect them in Australia. They also remind the world that the International Court of Justice in March 2014 ordered Japan to cease operations. 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Time of useful consciousness is an aeronautical term. It's the time between the beginning of oxygen deficiency and the loss of consciousness. My name is Maria Glodden. Thank you for listening.

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1: When we're doing work on polar bears, it's never the bear that's drugged that I'm worried about. It's the bears in the area that I didn't see. You know, your head's down, looking at the bear, monitoring them, how they're doing. And then all of a sudden you turn around and there's another very curious bear watching you. It's a little unnerving.
0: I'm Gary Niederhoff, producer of Big Picture Science in Oakland, California, where we draw surprising connections between the latest science and technology research to give you the big picture. Today on Sprouts, we head north to the Arctic, where scientists are studying how warmer temperatures and diminishing sea ice will affect ecosystems in the water and on land, and how they'll impact the global climate system. We begin with contributor Roland Pease speaking with Canadian zoologist Andrew Desrochers, who has returned from his field season studying polar bears and told Roland that he's discovered the animals are struggling to find enough food.
1: For the work that I'm interested in, it's much better to be out in the springtime because this is really the time of year when polar bears make their living. This is when they're hunting, killing seals, putting on weight, and it's also the mating season. So we get a lot more insights into their life history at this time of year.
2: So when you get out there, what are you doing when you actually spend, what, a few weeks, I take it, is in the area?
1: Yeah, exactly. We're out there for about a month, and typically what we're doing is we wake up in the morning, and typical of the Arctic, you're usually waiting for weather. we can only work on sunny days that aren't too windy because we need to track bears. That's how we find them. Mm-hmm. They're at very low densities. So if you just fly around, you'll never find them, or very rarely. So we have to get on their tracks. We find the bear. We assess their size. And then we use a mobilizing agent. We fire it from a dart gun. And the bears are asleep, usually within about 5 minutes. And then they're safe to approach and work on. And they're asleep for about an hour that they're safe to be with. And

0: And we get out of their hair and leave them alone to do what they were doing.
1: But for that 1 hour then, that's pretty intense work, is it?
0: Yes, it is. I mean, there's a whole bunch of different things that we're doing. A lot of the work that we're looking at right now is focused on satellite telemetry. So in the springtime, we're deploying ear tag radios. So these are small transmitters, about half the size of a little matchbox. We put it on the ear, and then we can follow these bears. And what we're looking for is sort of their movements, their habitat use, and how they're responding to changing sea ice conditions. And in particular, when are they giving up on the sea ice and being forced ashore?
1: So at this time of year then, are you saying that the whole of the Hudson Bay is full of ice, or is it just the coastal parts, back in when you were doing the work?
0: Okay, in the springtime, the Hudson Bay is pretty much 100% ice cover. There's, of course, open areas, and it's a very dynamic habitat in this part of the Arctic. The ice is moving on wind and currents, and so what we're looking for are usually fairly stable pieces of ice that are thick enough that we can land a helicopter on. And of course, that's typically where the bears are found as well, because what they're looking for are seals, and the seals are looking for stable ice as well.
1: So, I mean, and this is what I've read, is that as the ice breaks up in the Hudson, then they have to retreat to land. Is that right?
0: Yes, this is one of these, what we call a seasonal ice ecosystem, where the ice disappears completely. It'll be pretty much gone in the next couple of weeks. And then it won't start to reform until sometime in November and December. And that's really one of the critical parameters that we also try to monitor, is when do the bears come on shore and when do they leave? Because for that whole time that the bears are on land, they're not feeding or very little. And they lose about 1 kilogram of body mass per day. And so this is one of the critical parameters, is like, how long can they stay on land before they start to suffer the ill effects of not having enough energy stored? And while polar bears are very well adapted to going very long periods of time, they can go months and months without eating anything. And that's not a problem for the bears. I mean, we've got pregnant females that will go 8 months without eating anything. But those bears come ashore absolutely obese, and they're adapted to fatten and go for these long periods. But for other bears, they're really not able to go for maybe 200 days. And so those are the bears that switch from a controlled fasting to basically starvation. And of course, at the end of starvation is death. And, you know, we think about polar bears being a carnivore, but I've called them a lipivore. They eat lipids or fat. And that's really what makes a polar bear tick, is they just sort of walk around the Arctic, kill a seal, and then suck off the blubber off those seals. And it goes almost unchanged from the seal right into their own fat stores.
1: What do the polar bears do once they're on land? Are they, I mean, I hate to say, are they hanging around getting bored, or are they trying to scrape some kind of a living off the things that they can find?
0: Well, there's a bit of a lot of variation. I mean, one thing you got to remember is that polar bears really are individuals. They've got their own behaviors, their own patterns, and so it varies. So some of the big male polar bears, they hit the beach in Hudson Bay, and they just sit there for the whole summer. They'll just make a nice little shallow area. They actually become quite social. You can have, you know, the equivalent of, like, say, 15, 20 polar bears in an area the size of your house, probably. And they'll lie right next to each other, incredibly social. Every so often, if it's a nice, cool day, they'll do some play wrestling and things like that. But they're just in an energy conservation mode. Other bears, pregnant females, go far inland, and they'll try to get away from other bears and try to find a place to start digging a den. Mothers with cubs are sort of spread on the inside areas as well, away from the coast. They don't want to be bothered by other bears. Sometimes they'll eat berries. Sometimes they'll be lucky and find a dead seal. But there's really precious little for the bears to eat when they're on land in summer.
1: I mean, so you just mentioned cubs and I hadn't thought about that. Are they affected by this changing ice cover and so on? How do they feed? Are they entirely fed by their mothers or what?
0: Yeah, well, polar bear cubs will stay with their mother for 2.5 years. It's kind of typical of most species. It's the really young and the really old that are vulnerable to these changes. So the really young ones, the biggest problem for them is if mum doesn't get enough fat stored, she will stop nursing. And once she stops nursing, then the cubs are on their own for food. And of course, during the summertime, there's not much there. And so this is a real weak point in their life history. And we suspect that that's probably where a lot of these populations are getting in trouble. Mom stops lactating because, of course, she needs to survive to reproduce again. You know, a female polar bear can keep reproducing well into her 20s. So the cubs sort of become disposable at that point. And we do see years when the bears are in poor condition that we do see much higher cub mortality.
1: Yeah, because I was wondering if the cubs or, I don't know, the mothers themselves or something, are there some of the polar bears which are more vulnerable to these changes than, let's say, the big males?
0: Exactly. Yeah, there's a lot of variation in terms of the dynamics of the sea ice, what prey are available to the bears, and the seasonality differs a lot as well.
1: But also, presumably, the impacts of global warming is differing.
0: Exactly. I mean, we've got populations in decline, and the Western Hudson Bay population has declined about half over the years that I've been studying there since the 1980s. Other areas are pretty robust and doing quite well. And it all comes back to how much the sea ice has changed and what is the structure of that ecosystem. Because some areas we're seeing sea ice loss, but the bears are responding well to it because it depends on where the seals are and are the seals being affected and can the bears still get them. So some areas that are losing sea ice very quick are still doing okay from the polar bear perspective, but it's probably a limited time offer sort of thing that these ecosystems will be impacted eventually.
1: Right, so even if there's a short-term gain, that's not the long-term prospect.
0: That's exactly it. And, you know, we're not talking about the extinction of polar bears any time in the foreseeable future. What we're talking about is sort of the erosion of the species at the edges, and those ecosystems that are being most affected could blink out, and we're talking within the coming decades. But it's very hard to predict because, you know, we're really dependent on what the sea ice is doing and what the sea ice scientists tell us are the likely outcomes of warming.
1: You said that you've been involved in studying these bears for four decades or more. This particular project, the West Hudson Bay one, I think goes back to the 70s or even the 60s. You know, in all those years, have you learned what you wanted to know about their biology and about their life cycle and their life histories and so on?
0: Oh, I could do this for another 50 years if I had the chance. There's no question that we are seeing changes in the population. But, you know, I didn't get into this to study the effects of humans on polar bears. It's just I was really interested in their natural history. And it's kind of unfortunate that a lot of my career has been spent, you know, studying the unnatural history of polar bears. When I worked in the Norwegian Arctic, I was studying the effects of pollution. And since that time, I've really been focused on the effects of climate change on the bears.
1: I mean, I saw that you first noted that there's probably a connection with climate change and their body mass and so on back in the 90s.
0: Yes, yeah, it was early sort of warnings. We at that time, we didn't really know what was going on. And it wasn't until we sort of sat down, myself and a colleague, Ian Sterling, we wrote a paper in 1993 about the potential effects of climate change on polar bears. But at that time, both of us thought that this was something far, far away in the future. And I did not foresee that it would be so manifest over my career.
1: When you're going back year after year, I guess that sometimes you come across the same bears again and again. I mean, are there any that you sort of recognize from their behavior? You mentioned them being a bit individual.
0: It's clear. There's different levels of aggression, for example. And some bears, when you come in with the helicopter, they're quite confused, I would say. Other bears are just quite angry and they'll come rushing at the helicopter. And we see that sort of behavior repeatedly over and over. And it's fascinating. I've caught some of these big males and they come to exactly the same spot year after year after year. So this is an animal that's moving over, you know, hundreds and hundreds of kilometers in this featureless environment, migrating out across the bay. And yet they'll come back to sit on the same little point of land every year in a row. So it's fascinating. So there's this fidelity. Bears are real homebodies. They like to come back to the same place, but some of them have this affinity to a location that's just astounding.
1: You were talking a bit about the future of ice and so on, particularly, well, I'll bring it back to the Hudson Bay. we know that the ice is getting thinner and melting more, basically, year on year as a trend. Are the climate forecasters able to tell you what the ice will look like in Hudson Bay in 20, 30 years? For example, let's say we were able to keep to the Paris target of 2 degrees of warming or something like that, which is quite a lot of warming, probably particularly in the Arctic. What does the Hudson Bay ice look then?
0: Well, pretty much all the climate modeling that's been done by sea ice scientists is not good for polar bears in the Hudson Bay ecosystem. Most projections would say that the bears probably won't persist beyond mid-century in that area. There's just not going to be enough ice. And, you know, people always say, well, how can you predict that? And, well, you know, it's interesting because climate change has happened in the past, but for natural reasons. And if you actually go back in the history of polar bears, we know that they were down around Denmark and southern Sweden during the last ice age. But as the climate warmed, the bears slowly moved further and further north. The problem with directional warming like we have now is that eventually these areas that they're currently living in just won't have enough sea ice. And that's the situation down in the Baltic Sea. It still freezes in winter. The bears used to be there, but they're not there anymore. So there's certain limitations to how far you can push any species. And polar bears, in some parts of their range, are getting pretty close to that edge.
1: And the fact that you're still doing this, you've quite a long career studying this, you obviously find the allure irresistible.
0: I tell you, the sea ice environment is where I'm probably the happiest. It's just an incredibly beautiful, serene part of the world. It's where polar bears make their living. And I tell you, tracking a polar bear, seeing what they're killing, where they're killing seals and what they're eating from them, the mating behavior, I mean, 40 years on, I could keep going. Polar bears are endlessly fascinating species, and just I feel fortunate every time I'm out on the ice there to work with them.
1: Andrew Desrochers, thank you so much for talking to Big Picture Science.
0: It's been my pleasure. Thank you.
2: Andrew Desrochers is a zoologist at the University of Alberta in Canada, and he's been leading a decades-long study on polar bears living in the high Canadian north.
1: Molly, a nerdy fact, a little bit disconcerting maybe, Arctic actually does mean bear.
2: What part of Arctic means bear?
1: Well, it's the Greek Arktikos, and apparently what that actually means is near the bear not being polar bear. So quite confusing. This is actually about Ursa Major, the constellation, one you probably know better as the Big Dipper, I think, in America.
2: That's right.
1: And that's up in the north. So for the Greeks and for the Romans, the Arctic was that bit up in the north where they were going to.
2: Polar bears, rightly or wrongly, have been the poster animal for climate change from the very beginning. Do you get a sense whether that was appropriate, Roland, to use this animal for a changing world?
1: I think they are so engaging. I can absolutely see why people wanted to do it. And as you heard from Andrew, they are endangered by this process. Maybe not today, but over the decades. So, yes, I think it was. The trouble is that, like predictions that maybe the ice would melt quicker than it we're actually seeing, the fact that the bears are surviving better than maybe one or two people were saying has been used as a stick with which to beat climate change. They are, this is all some kind of overhyped stuff. The truth is, the place is changing so fast. He mentioned how at the end of the Ice Age they had to retreat north because the glaciers disappeared from over Europe. Well, at some point, there's nowhere for them to retreat to.
3: 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I'm Gary Niederhoff, producer of Big Picture Science in Oakland, California, and this week we're talking about the changing ecosystem of the Arctic, how it affects wildlife, and how it affects the ocean currents that govern global climate. Continuing his polar beat, Roland caught up with Jonathan Nash, a physical oceanographer at Oregon State University in Corvallis, Oregon, where he heads to Greenland aboard the Sir David Attenborough.
4: You know, studying physics at a glacier-ocean boundary is incredibly challenging. The glaciers are, you know, actively calving, which means huge chunks of the glacier face are breaking off and forming massive icebergs. And because of that, humans do not go there. And so it matters because the types of fluid dynamics and heat transports that are leading to ice melt aren't well known and they aren't well represented in the numerical models used to predict the change in climate.
1: We've seen the pictures, I guess, of huge chunks or huge cliffs almost of ice breaking up and crashing into the water. So I can understand you want to sort of keep away from that. But yeah, the idea there's science that needs to be understood seems extraordinary.
4: Yeah, it is extraordinary. And the types of things that are happening there are immense. So, you know, just as an example, you put an ice cube into a cup of water and you watch it melt. And you could do this little experiment where you put an ice cube into a glass of fresh water and you put an ice cube into a glass of your favorite soda. And you might ask, you know, which one is it going to melt faster? And like, it's amazing to see the difference. And in one case, the ice cube in the soda, the ice cube melts and it forms a little fresh, cold layer on the top of the Coca-Cola. And then the ice cube stops melting and it just stays cold on the top and warm, cold on the bottom. But if you put that ice cube in a glass of water, it melts immediately because it creates these incredibly intricate patterns, fluid dynamical motions that actually enhance that ice cube's ability to melt and the ability of the water to melt the ice cube. On a glacier, you have all those types of currents. In addition, you have little tiny bubbles, pressurized bubbles, popping out of the ice and causing it to melt faster than we thought. We have sediment raining down from these river plumes that are flowing beneath the glacier, and they're bringing sediments up from the bottom, and then they're raining back down on the glacier face. And so, you know, these are like the complications that make the problem, well, they actually are sort of critically important, actually, to the way the glaciers are melting.
1: It does sound incredibly dynamic. Give me a sense of the scale of the glacier front that you're sort of heading up to, you know, how high it is, how wide, how deep the water.
4: Yeah, it's, you know, it's roughly between 5 and 10 kilometers across the fjord. And in places, you know, the glacier will be 300 meters tall. So, you know, that's like a 100-story building.
1: Wow.
4: So these are huge.
1: I mean, that's above the water or that's the full height?
4: No, what you see above the water, sometimes you'll see 50 meters or 20 meters or, you know, something above the water. But then there will be, you know, hundreds of meters below the ocean surface.
1: So you got the ocean water, salty, obviously. It's sort of washing up against it, underneath it, I presume, as well. And then you've got all these currents that you're talking about that are generated just because the ice is there.
4: Right. So the, you know, as the ice is melting, and it's melting both on land, and where it does that, it forms rivers of fresh meltwaters. And those flow beneath the glacier, tens, hundreds of kilometers upstream. And when they get to the ocean, they emerge at the bottom, and fresh water is lighter than salty water. And so that fresh water rises rapidly to the surface, as does any of the meltwaters that are coming right off the glacier face. And as these fresh waters rise to the surface, we call them convective. They are, it's like these, the big clouds you watch that are in motion, but they are billowing up the face of the glacier. And as they do that, when they get to the surface, this chunk of water that was fresh at the bottom, by the time it gets to the surface, it's 30 parts salt water and only one part fresh water, which means it mixed in, it brought in 30 parts of ocean water to mix with that one part of fresh water as it rises. And those ocean waters are warm, right? So the more vigorous these freshwater melt plumes are, the more heat it's bringing in from the North Atlantic. And so as we increase the amount of melt, we're actually increasing the amount of heat we're bringing in from the Atlantic Ocean. And so you ask, like, why is this interesting? Why is this exciting? Like, what are we learning? Well, we're sort of learning these about these feedbacks, right? You have a little bit of melt, you bring in a little bit of heat, you bring more melt, you have more heat, and then, you know, that whole process gets under control.
1: That's really, I can see why you're interested in this. Now, I mean, you're on the research vessel, Sir David Attenborough, but actually to say that it's a ship, I think understates this particular mission. There's a lot more than one ship involved, I think.
4: Correct. Right. So we have the one ship, but then on this boat, we have oh, you know, you have a dozen or more autonomous instruments of various sorts. And, you know, the things that we are doing, we brought with us two small boats, about 12, 15 feet long. And those boats are able to deploy little remotely operated vehicles that can then deploy and bolt things to the glacier faces. And so this is one example of the types of things that we've brought with us. And once we get to the glacier, we will drive our little boats to the glacier face where, you know, where humans can't go, but where our unmanned little vessels can go, and they can do the work for us.
1: You say bolting things to the surface of the, to the front of the ice.
4: Yes, and, you know, 50 to 100 meters below the surface. So, you know, the length of a football pitch. That far down, we deliver an instrument package that is measuring exactly how quickly the ice is melting and what are the ocean properties that are driving that melt.
1: I mean, are you sitting there with a joystick or something? Is it autonomous? Are you going to be steering it or one of your colleagues?
4: Three or four of us are steering it. So we will put our boat in the water and start driving it towards the glacier face. At the same time, we will have an airborne drone flying above it, watching it, and we will have that screen in front of us, and we will drive the boat to the face of the glacier, and that will be like somebody like myself, and then we will park it right at the glacier. We'll just drive it in there, and then we'll give it a little bit of gas and say, keep going, and it'll just be parked against the glacier, and then we will have another colleague operating the winch, so that person will be, with a little joystick, lowering a remotely operated vehicle down 50 to 100 meters, and then they will be driving the ROV, and so looking around, so the ROV is a remotely operated vehicle, an underwater little robot, and it will look around and it will say, oh, here's the ice face, and it will drive to the ice face, and then it is carrying beneath it this thing that we call the melt stake, and the melt stake has some ice screws that come from, like, the ice climbing community uses these to, you know, for safety. We use them to drill into the ice, and so they're on the end of this complicated little instrument package that we have. We will drill that into the ice. The remotely operated vehicle will let go of it, and then, you know, it will come to the surface, and the boat will drive back.
1: I suppose there are two aspects of this I think what listeners will find interesting. One is, I guess we want to know the fate of the Greenland ice sheet, which is absolutely vast, and it's going to take a long time for it all to go, as I understand it. But a lot of it is being lost through this process, I guess, at the end of these fjords where the ice is breaking up.
4: Right. I mean, the critical part of Greenland is it is losing mass, so that's important for Greenland itself. The larger consequences for Northern Europe and Europe and the climate is also the effect from the input of the fresh water that is coming off of Greenland. And as I told you before, like, the fresh water coming off of Greenland is buoyant, it is light, and so it rises to the surface. And the critical questions are, how does that fresh water that's entering the North Atlantic change the larger scale ocean circulation patterns in the Atlantic Ocean? And the way things are set up right now, we have the Gulf Stream, which brings warm waters up the west side of the Atlantic Ocean, and it delivers those warm waters towards the UK and Europe. As we increase the amount of fresh water coming off of Greenland, the idea is that some of that circulation pattern will be diverted further south, and there'll be a cooling effect in the North Atlantic, and it could cause, you know, a rapid cooling event there and rapid warming in other places. And so predicting that so-called sort of tipping point of the climate system where you've delivered just a little bit too much fresh water from Greenland to change the whole circulation patterns in the North Atlantic Ocean, that's a critical part of why we want to understand Greenland ice melt.
1: Jonathan, thank you so much for talking to Big Picture Science.
4: Oh, you're very welcome. It's been lovely.
2: Jonathan Nash is an oceanographer at Oregon State University and a member of the GIANT team sailing near Greenland aboard the RRS Sir David Attenborough. Well, Roland, it's time for the big picture perspective. In this case, it's about the changing Arctic. What are your thoughts?
1: My thoughts are this, Molly. Global warming is changing the whole world. And some places are getting warmer that were warm before. Some places are getting drier that were dry before. Some places the rainfall patterns are changing, but they're just changing. The Arctic is being transformed. The ice that used to be there is going away. You know, when I was brought up, the idea of the Arctic was it was this impenetrable frozen mass that only heroic people could get into. It was only in 1977 that a Russian nuclear icebreaker managed to punch its way all the way up to the North Pole in summer. You know, and now there are summer cruises going up there any day. It's such a transformation. And I, you know, the reason I wanted to do this is to capture just how much it is changing, because it's, I think, a real emblem of the way that the global warming is taking us.
2: Well, Roland, can we end on a note of hope or hopefulness? Is it too late for solutions? Is there anything that can be done at this late stage?
1: Anything we do now could be better than not doing anything at all. You know, if we get to grips with the amount of carbon dioxide going into the atmosphere, we can actually change it. If, you know, the other things like the
2: deforestation. So we can still make a difference.
1: We can still make a difference. But it requires people to want that difference. So, you know, that's the point. We can make the difference, but we have to make it happen.
3: 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I'm Gary Niederhoff in Oakland, California. 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
1: This is your KYRS live and local calendar for August 14th through the 16th. Friday, Jerry Lee Raines at the Manitou Park Bench Cafe, New Jack City at Olmsted Brothers Green Park, Jimmy Hunter, Mill Pond, John Wayne Williams, Isabella Blair, and Wes Marvin at the Chameleon, Imagine Jazz at Hotel Indigo, Fall 50 Feet at the Big Dipper, and Ben True and Antique Sex Machine at Zola. Saturday, Corey Aileen at Huckleberry's, Maniacs at Big Sky Drinkery, Hannah Fleur and Britt, and Max Daniel Soulful Brothers at Zola, DJs Unifest, Rose Throw, Cosmos, and others at Brick West Brewing, Rockabilly Space Force at Emerson Park, Every Dying Breath at the Big Dipper, the Hot Club of Spokane at Hotel Indigo, and Anna Tivel and Sam Weber at the Chameleon. Sunday, James Berkeley at the Boiler Room, Widow Speak and Dead Gowns at the District, Sole Proprietor at Arborcrest, and Igor and the Red Elvises and Craig and DeBratz at the Big Dipper. 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
3: 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Aw. Oh.
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Bonjour. Comment ça va, monsieur? Tu que charge magnifique? Tu que charge correct? Well, you know, I speak French too, see, but it's a different language, so. I'm Clifton Chenier. This is my brother, Cleveland Chenier. This is my drummer, Robert Said Jr. This is my guitar player, Paul Senegal. And we also have Jumpin' Joe Morris on bass. They call me the Black Cajun Frenchman.

Greetings. 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

0: The Spokane Fall Folk Festival is inviting graphic designers to submit their proposals for promotional materials and merchandise, including programs, posters, t-shirts, buttons, and other advertising for the 2026 Fall Folk Festival. This year's event will take place on November 14 and 15, but the designs need to be submitted by June 1. 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
1: This is your KYRS live and local calendar for August 14th through the 16th. Friday, Jerry Lee Raines at the Manitou Park Bench Cafe, New Jack City at Olmsted Brothers Green Park, Jimmy Hunter, Mill Pond, John Wayne Williams, Isabella Blair, and Wes Marvin at the Chameleon, Imagine Jazz at Hotel Indigo, Fall 50 Feet at the Big Dipper, and Ben True and Antique Sex Machine at Zola. Saturday, Corey Aileen at Huckleberry's, Maniacs at Big Sky Drinkery, Hannah Fleur and Britt, and Max Daniel Soulful Brothers at Zola, DJs Unifest, Rose Throw, Cosmos, and others at Brick West Brewing, Rockabilly Space Force at Emerson Park, Every Dying Breath at the Big Dipper, the Hot Club of Spokane at Hotel Indigo, and Anna Tivel and Sam Weber at the Chameleon. Sunday, James Berkeley at the Boiler Room, Widow Speak and Dead Gowns at the District, Sole Proprietor at Arborcrest, and Igor and the Red Elvises and Craig and the Rats at the Big Dipper. For an entire hour of local musicians, tune into Sounds of Spokane. 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

in Saturdays at 6 p.m. for It's All About the Hook, covering the roots and future of the Midwest emo genre. 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
1: Broadcasting from the Hip Hop Weekly Studios, I'd like to welcome you to another episode of Civic Cypher, where our mission is to foster allyship, empathy, and understanding. I am your host, Ramses Ja, and today we got something really special in store for you. So be sure to stick around, because later on in the show, we are going to hear from the one and only Senator Mark Kelly, who's coming on the show to discuss a couple of things he's working on, the Educators for America Act and the Building Community in America Act to expand pathways for Americans to serve as teachers, mentors, and volunteers. There's a lot of conversations being had these days about what is being done. And obviously, with all the levers of government in the control of the Conservative Party, people are interested in knowing what the Progressive Party is up to. And so Mark Kelly is here to talk about that and other things. But up first, we are going to have a guest on, Dr. Corinne C. Wilson, who will be discussing the importance of local politics as well as a primary pathway to community improvement. And she's going to, talk to us about her own journey. She hails from the original site of Black Wall Street in Tulsa, Oklahoma. So let's get to her right now. Dr. Corinne C. Wilson is an educator, advocate, and proven leader committed to building a stronger, safer, and more prosperous city. As a distinguished sociology professor and former dean of retention and engagement at Tulsa Community College, she has spent nearly three decades creating opportunities, strengthening communities, and helping others succeed through education, public service, and civic leadership. Here to discuss the importance of local politics, as well as a primary pathway to community improvement, we have Tulsa City Council District 1 candidate and lifelong Tulsan, Dr. Corinne C. Wilson.
2: Hi, good evening.
1: Welcome to the show, and it's a pleasure to have you on. It's been a long time coming, and hopefully we'll have a great conversation today. How are you doing today?
2: I'm doing wonderful. It's a little hot in Tulsa, but I'm excited not only about what is to come in Tulsa, but again, on a national level of how we can all civically be engaged in the next political cycle.
1: I love it. I love it. Fantastic. All right. Well, a lot of folks just come into the conversation, a lot of folks hearing your name for the first time. So do us a favor. Give us a little bit about your background. Let's tell the full story. Where were you born? How'd you grow up? Sort of what inspired you to adopt the path that you're on now?
2: Well, thank you so much. And a lifelong Tulsan, have lived in an area of town in Tulsa, much like me, African-American urban areas across the United States, where the median income hovers around 30 to 40,000, even in 2026. Okay. And so have the youngest of five, born to a single mother who was a housekeeper, but understood the importance of service. And understood the importance of education. And so with those building blocks in a religious foundation, I have set this pathway of service. And so when I say service, I mean you serve where you are planted. In high school, I was a mentor. I went to McLean High School. I don't know, some of you all may want to Google that, but it was a school that many thought students would not prosper. I'm from a community that they would say you wouldn't make it out. And so I have taken that commitment, that same drive, the same passion, attended regional college where I majored in sociology and psychology, double majored. And then I went on and got a master's in counseling. But I saw kind of the reflecting back on my community. I grew up in a time when you had gangs, you had were crack kind of came on the scene in the late 80s, early 90s. Sure. And so I knew I wanted to talk and again, use my gifts of studying and research and how I can make an impact on my community. Mm-hmm. So I went back and got a master's in sociology, emphasis in criminology and social inequality, and continued with my PhD in sociology, emphasis in criminology and social inequality from Oklahoma State University.
1: That's fantastic.
2: And from that time of service, my education, I was serving in the community, working at local nonprofits, but they had a regional impact, local think tanks where we were talking about how to solve those complex issues related to gaps, wealth inequality, looking at educational attainment gaps, looking at health gaps within our community.
1: Sure.
2: And so having done all of that, have worked in higher ed for many years, over 30 years. And so taking those sum total of those experiences, along with being a wife and a mother of a 28-year-old special education teacher. My husband's in education. And so service is in my DNA, yeah. if you will. And so I took all of those passions in alignment of being able to serve. I recently stepped down as a administrator, as you mentioned earlier. And so I have the capacity and the bandwidth to use my gifts, talents of research, human connection to serve and serve my community. And I would encourage any and everyone to understand the gravity of that. And just really quickly, I'm not sure many of your listeners, you know, you hear the word Black Wall Street across the United States, but this is unfortunately the place where it happened. Yeah. So the 1921 race massacre was a 34 block kind of decimated area. But the one good thing I would say is that resilient spirit still resides in people like myself and others throughout the city, throughout the state, and even on a national platform to want to serve. And so that's kind of why I'm here and why I am joining local politics. All right. I've always served on boards and I've always kind of worked in the NAACP. So that was kind of who I am as a person and my DNA. Sure. And so this is just the optimum time to do so.
1: I love that. And you know, I appreciate it because a lot of our listeners feel very involved or very connected to their communities around the country. So let's find the origin story for your political career. So what was it that inspired you to get into local politics? Because the world has been changing quite a bit over the past 10 plus years, right. But especially the past couple of years. So what happened for you that made you want to step out?
2: Well, and to your point, looking at, you know, national policy that impacts what happens at the state level, mm-hmm. which subsequently happens that impacts the municipalities and the person. Mm-hmm. And so when I decided to step out on faith, if you will, and of service, you know, the national platform and the national level of impact, I want to get very granular. And so my path forward to serve was at the municipal level. How you can impact the individuals that I see every day in my neighborhood, at the grocery store, at the local school event. You hear national policy, but it's important to understand how it, and I take it again from my background of service and of education, how all of those things kind of collided. And I would definitely say within the last 6 years, well, more than that, if you think about the 4 years prior to that, sure. the first Trump administration, how all of these policies are now really impacting Black and brown communities. And I think many people don't understand the gravity of how it impacts the seniors in your community or the children. And that's been a passion of mine. When it comes to impacting the next generation, I those are individuals who paved the way for me. Mm-hmm. And I think it's incumbent upon my generation and those coming after to serve and serve the youth that are coming behind us.
1: Okay, fantastic. Here discussing the importance of local politics as well as a primary pathway to community improvement, we have Tulsa City Council District 1 candidate and lifelong Tulsan, Dr. Currency Wilson. So we're speaking about local politics. Mm-hmm. But maybe people don't really know. I mean, people think, you know, president, Congress approves war, you know, the things you learn in civics class, but maybe they don't know what actually happens on the ground level, the granular level, as you mentioned, mm-hmm. with respect mm-hmm. to local politics. So bring folks into that conversation. What can a local elected official actually do to improve their community? And specifically, what changes do you want to bring to District 1 in Tulsa?
2: Mm-hmm. And thank you so much for that question, because oftentimes in my door knocking and conversations with my neighbors, many have said the same question. Mm-hmm. What does a city councilor do?
1: Okay.
2: And when you think about your quality of life as it relates to streets, roads, sewer, utility rates with water. You think about your parks and recreation, how you can impact opportunities for economic development within your community so that individuals can make a livable wage. Mm-hmm. That is what happens at the municipal level. Okay. And so as a city councilor, when you think about opportunity, when funding comes down to help improve our parks so that children have an opportunity to learn literacy or agriculture or arts, right? Those funding sources come to particular communities that meet a particular threshold. And so so it happens at that level that the city councilor helps make recommendations, build conveners of those who are coming into your community for economic development, whether it's a TIF package. And what we mean by that is tax incentives for large corporations coming into your community. So as a city councilor, you help make and craft the agenda for your community. And so that's the reason why it is so significant that many people don't consider in your community. And let me just say this, even though we don't make a specific impact on our educational system, if students can get to school without hurt or harm, get to the parks without hurt or harm, as it relates to streets, sidewalks, that is the most kind of important things that we do. But also, if you're talking about renter evictions,
1: sure.
2: Again, that happens at that level, mm-hmm. or you're thinking about nuisance abatement or code enforcement. Mm-hmm. And so with those things taking place and looking at how funding comes in, it's incumbent. I mean, it is the responsibility of the city councilor to ensure that the residents are being heard, that they're being validated, and they're being seen and represented. District 1 is 35 square miles.
1: Okay.
2: And it is vast. It is predominantly African American, but we have a large Latino population, a large white population. It's very truly diverse. And I think many people don't really recognize the nuances of serving everyone within your community and making sure, because quality of life is the same. I think everyone wants quality of life.
1: Of course.
2: And that is what the city councilor does, and that is to ensure that you're being responsive. So, for example, some policy things that I want to do. I grew up when there was an opportunity for youth to have youth summer employment. That's gone away. And so we have a high youth unemployment. And with that high youth unemployment, it can also kind of spill over to many other different things. And so having something to do, third spaces. So I'm proposing there's a program where students are learning career, school to career pipelines and opportunities to work in trades that, I mean, in trades and occupations that don't require AI. Okay. Right now, we do have some other initiatives that are taking place, but individuals need opportunities to be able to make a livable wage and learn a skill that can serve them far, you know, into their adulthood. So there's a program called Learning with the Wrench. And I would encourage anyone on this national platform to go to our website and learn more about it and maybe see how you can incorporate something like that within your community. And so as a city councilor, it is important that we understand not only what is taking place in the classroom, but also at home. In our neurodivergent community, I think about our students, it is so paramount that we ensure that we're providing policy to address our students at a local level.
1: I love that.
2: And also looking at our seniors. And this is something that's so important, whether you're talking about a national level. Mm-hmm. I'm launching a Keeping It in the Family housing, a legacy housing program.
1: Okay.
2: And so when you think about that, deed expo transfer. So thinking about, you know, your older relatives, how are they going to keep it in the family? Oftentimes, if you think about people losing their homes after an unfortunate situation where you lose a loved one, and it has to go to probate, as opposed to having that deed transfer process already in place. So you know that wealth generating, having property will stay within your family.
1: Okay.
2: So these are initiatives. And again, I believe in working smarter, not harder. These are initiatives that are taking place over in Denver, San Antonio. So this is on a national level of ensuring that, again, you keep it in the family. You keep that wealth generation opportunity within your family. So these are two specific kind of initiatives, whether you're talking about with the youth or you're talking about with seniors. As relates to code enforcement, I think about our seniors as they're getting older. I have a mother-in-law, she's 88. If someone isn't able to cut her lawn, they're going to give her a violation. That's $300 that she doesn't have because she's on a fixed income.
1: Sure.
2: So proposing programs where youth, our mentor programs, our youth involved programs could, again, learn that skill, cutting grass for our seniors. So it's twofold. It's teaching our youth a skill and an opportunity to make money, right? But it's also assisting our seniors so they don't get another fee for code enforcement. So these are initiatives that I think a lot of people don't kind of consider.
1: Okay.
2: And I think it is time to get back to the basics so that, again, we can surround our seniors and our youth and, again, make a visible and financial impact on our communities.
1: Okay, let's go with that. I like that.
2: Yeah.
1: So as you were talking, you know, you mentioned a couple of things that stood out to me. You know, when youth have something to commit their time to, you didn't go in detail, but the assumption here is, and it's based off of data and kind of what I've seen in terms of programs that have sought to reduce criminal behavior in youth. You know, when younger people have more to do, they end up getting in trouble less, right? So these programs, from what I understand, are programs you can implement on the local level and impact crime rates and impact, you know, all that sort of stuff, right? Housing.
2: Totally.
1: You mentioned housing and how, you know, parks and, you know, safe streets and that sort of thing will ensure that what education children can get will be well received, and there's retention in schools provided that there's a stable residence for mom and dad and the children. And, you know, if the streets are relatively safe, they can get there and get back home with the transportation, that sort of thing. So I love all of that. I think that's fantastic. But let's say, for instance, there's a person listening to us right now and they're loving what it is that you're doing and talking about, but perhaps they're overwhelmed with the idea of taking on that many tasks. But let's say they want to support you in Tulsa, or they want to support whatever candidate is running for whatever office in their city or their state. What advice would you give to someone who maybe, again, local politics isn't a possibility for them, but they want to be active and they want to support? What would you say to that listener, perhaps, if they're listening to you in your district? How can they support and make the community better?
2: So two things. One, I would say for Tulsa, go to votewilsonfortulsa.org.
1: Okay.
2: And sign up. You can sign up to join, and I call it the C3 movement, because it's community, it's collaboration, it is change. And when I say change, I mean positive change that comes with an element of accountability, it comes with accountability, because the next city official, you want to, again, we all come with these ideas and these initiatives, but we want to make sure that the residents hold you accountable. So if you're wanting to get involved, you would go to votewilsonfortulsa.org. But if you're saying, I don't live in Oklahoma, I don't know about, but I do live in Texas, I do live in let's say, Dallas, for example, how you can get involved with your local elections, you can either serve as a polling person.
1: Sure,
2: because again,
1: okay.
2: I want individuals, whether you're senior, to serve, because again, when I'm coming in for the first time to cast my ballot, I would love to see someone who looks like me.
1: Okay.
2: And unfortunately, as often as it is, they don't look like me and they don't always share my same political views, because I've noticed there's been a shift in those who are at your polling stations. That's one. But then two, go door knock for the candidate of your choice.
1: Okay.
2: You can phone bank. And if you want to, you can still phone bank for Dr. Wilson. I would love to have phone bank individuals who want to serve for my campaign. If you live in Phoenix or if you live in California. So there's opportunities to get involved. And if you think about the local elections, or you're talking about your school board or municipal or state, there's so many ways you can get involved. Dorothy Hyde had this very important quote, and I feel so inclined to share. And she said, leadership is not a title, it's not a status, but it is a response to need. And so if you see a need, whether you're in education, whether you're in business, whatever industry you're in or occupation, you have a role and responsibility to be responsive to the needs of the people around you.
1: I love that.
2: If you're a custodian, There's a gentleman here in Tulsa, Oklahoma. His name is Mr. Alexander. And I am going to share this when it happens, because this gentleman has been a custodian for many years. When I first started out my career at Rogers State College, I was there and I would see students. I would go visit high school students, and he was there. And Mr. Alexander goes to every city council meeting every Wednesday without fail. He goes, he makes his voice heard, him and his wife. They want to share their concerns for our particular community, for Tulsa, for North Tulsa, and that's where District 1 is. And so there's opportunities to share, even though oftentimes we're like, oh, I don't have the status, I don't have the title. You don't need a title. The only thing you need is the heart to serve. You can serve tutoring, you can serve in an after school program, mentoring, you know, gardening, teaching the next generation how to garden. You are being responsive, and that's what leadership really looks like, being responsive to the needs of the people in your community and beyond.
3: I love that. Here discussing the importance of local politics as well as primary pathways to community improvement, we have Tulsa City Council District 1 candidate and lifelong Tulsan, Dr. Karinci Wilson. All right. Yeah. Okay, so next up, obviously voting is how people engage in a democracy. And this is a question I've asked a few times on the show. These days, people that follow the news realize that there is one facet of this country that has whipped up a lot of fear. It has been proven time and again in court that the fear is quite unfounded. But there is fear with respect to the fidelity of the elections in this country. And that facet in particular has done its best to use that fear to introduce intimidation tactics, voter suppression tactics, on and on. You get what I'm saying. Gerrymandering efforts, all these sorts of things. And people that have followed the news closely may feel like democracy has, they've given up on democracy. And they feel like, you know, this facet of the country has stacked now the election cards in their favor. Now, I have some thoughts on this, but I think that I should ask you, what do you say to a person that may have given up on democracy and feels like, maybe I don't even need to go out there because there's no point, my vote won't matter? What do you say to that person? How do you get them out to vote for you?
2: So a couple of things. I think about, there's this, a colleague of mine mentioned, feel, felt, found. I feel like my vote don't count. I have found that I vote, it still doesn't matter. But it's so important. And so as I've been on the campaign trail, talking to non-voters, people that don't believe their vote count, or that it's just going to happen by happenstance, or that the powers that be are going to, you know, wield their power and they're going to change the vote, and all of these, you know, speculations and conspiracy theory. Mm-hmm. But I go back. I watch Eyes on the Prize. I don't know. There was a documentary. It was so powerful for me. When I was in the ninth grade, I had a history teacher. Her name was Carol Harris, and God rest her soul, she's passed. But she introduced me to Eyes on the Prize, and each year I took her for 4 years. What it didn't matter, whatever history it was, she talked about the importance of democracy, civic engagement through utilizing Eyes on the Prize. So I hope that your listeners go back and look at it, because it invigorates me to no end about the power of civic engagement, specifically for those who feel forgotten, abandoned, left out. And so I say, I feel you, I understand. But if we do not exercise our right to vote, We have to, because it's so poignant. Can I give you a quick example?
3: Sure.
2: On the state level, we had a state question on the ballot, minimum wage. In Oklahoma, our minimum wage is $7.25 an hour.
3: Okay.
2: And three cities, Tulsa, Oklahoma City, large urban areas, voted for the raise of minimum wage.
3: Okay.
2: A large portion of individuals who voted it down were in rural areas.
3: Sure.
2: The ballot, you know, of course, didn't pass.
3: Of course.
2: But the sad thing is, if those who were registered voters would have come out to vote, it would have changed the trajectory of individuals being able to make a livable wage.
3: How about that?
2: And so I say that when I talk to again, my neighbors, and they say, I don't feel like it counts. But then I use examples of where if they would have exercised their right to vote, then it would have changed the trajectory of their financial situation with their educational outcomes. We're ranked 50th. In the United States, Oklahoma, we're ranked 50th.
3: Right.
2: We're ranked fourth in women incarceration. Right. I can go on and on when you think about health disparities and other kind of
3: there's
2: gaps on educational. It's asinine to say the least. But to say that you have to exercise. And let me say this. I vote in every election.
3: Mm-hmm.
2: I'm not even going to tell you how old I am, but I was excited when I turned 18 that I could vote. And I just impress upon young people and old that you have a responsibility, and only thing you can do is improve your station. It can improve your situation by letting your voice be heard. So I'm very adamant about voting, but I do acknowledge so many who feel abandoned and not seen.
3: Yeah, sure. I was going to say one of the things that I find myself saying, and I was kind of alluding to this a bit earlier, is that when it comes to elections, rather than disconnect and disengage, if you feel like your vote doesn't count, if you believe in a candidate or a policy or a direction for your community or for a country at large, I push back at the idea that disconnecting is effective. I push back. I think that that's the point where if you feel the cards are stacked against you and, you know, the Republicans or whoever it is you think, you know, pick a boogeyman here, have stacked the odds in their favor, that's the time when you should show up and get everyone
2: and
3: else to show
2: in.
3: Up. Yeah, and you should
2: lean in.
3: Pass...

0: ability to not only educate, but bring along those individuals. And so that's the reason why, not just as a college professor, as a mentor, I impress upon the young people to serve and to give, yes, and to be engaged. I've had so many who are now saying, I'm going to vote this time. I'm going to vote. So it gives me hope. And again, excitement, because I know they're ready to engage.
1: I love that. Well, I'm sure there's going to be a lot more people that are excited to engage, and they might want to hear words of encouragement or just keep tabs on you as you continue to change the world. So do us a favor. Let the people know how they can keep up with you, maybe support your campaign, websites, social media, everything you got.
0: Yes. Join the C3 movement. When I say C3, you're supposed to say C3. But it is community, collaboration, and change. Go to VoteWilsonForTulsa.org. VoteWilsonForTulsa.org. I am Dr. Corinne C. Wilson, and thank you so much for this opportunity to kind of share not only my platform, but my commitment to civic engagement and working for the next generation.
1: I love that. I love that. Dr. Corinne C. Wilson, once again, an educator, advocate, and proven leader committed to building a stronger, safer, and more prosperous city. Thank you so much for your time.
0: Thank you so much.
1: Stick around. We're coming back with Senator Mark Kelly right after this. All right. Welcome back to Civic Cypher. I'm your host, Ramses Ja. And now the moment we've been waiting for. Senator Mark Kelly is an American politician and retired astronaut and naval officer. He is the senior United States Senator from Arizona, a seat he has held since 2020. He is a member of the Democratic Party. Senator Kelly recently introduced a two-bill package, the Educators for America Act and the Building Community in America Act, to expand pathways for Americans to serve as teachers, mentors, and volunteers. The bills bolster paid teaching opportunities and national service programs to boost recruitment with a focus on increasing the number of men participating. The legislation addresses teacher shortages, declining community engagement, and increasing concerns about loneliness and disconnection among young people. All right, Senator Mark Kelly, welcome to the show. How are you doing today?
2: I'm doing well. How are you?
1: I'm fantastic, my friend. Big fan of yours. Obviously, being from Arizona, we get a chance to see you here and there doing your thing, and it's a joy to have you on the show today. So let's talk about, you know, what you're up to. So honestly, you know, legislation is often crafted with the purpose of addressing a problem in society. And we talked about it just a bit, but you know, for our listeners, can you explain perhaps in more detail the problem that these specific pieces of legislation are set to address?
2: Well, Ramsey, right before I do that, let me just say thank you for having me on. Sure. Been wanting to come on your show for a while. And, you know, I'm kind of still, I feel like I'm new to this. When you introduced me and said politician, I like shiver a little bit. I'm like,
1: sure, sure.
2: Because it used to say, if you like Google my name, it would say astronaut or naval aviator. Right. And now it says politician. Right. So I don't feel like a politician. But I am trying to solve, you know, some of these problems because that's the job.
1: Right.
2: And one of the problems we're trying to address is the lack of male mentors and teachers in society right now. When I was in elementary school, I had a male teacher in the fifth and sixth grade and a really good science teacher in the seventh grade that the guy really looked up to. He was kind of tough and mean, but I think for the young boys, they saw him as like a strong male role model. The numbers have gone down dramatically. It was decades ago, it was about 35% of teachers were men. Today, that number is 23%. In some places, it's even lower than that. And it's the same for mentors. Programs like AmeriCorps and the Boys and Girls Club do not have enough men mentoring men. The list is really long for young men and boys that are looking for mentors. So we're trying to solve those two problems. So in one case, you know, what we're doing is paid training for teachers who are men. And in the other, it prioritizes, you know, searching for, you know, male mentors to get them into programs like AmeriCorps, as an example.
1: Sure. So talk

0: talk to us a bit about what the effect of this would be. Like, help us envision a society in terms of the health of the society where there are more men participating in these roles in the lives of young people.
1: Well, let me give you an example. I heard from Scott Galloway, who speaks about this issue a lot in public on his podcast. You know, one example is if the male figure in a young man's life disappears, leaves the scene, that person is more likely to become incarcerated than they are to graduate from college. Mm-hmm. You know, as a, you know, very simple, you know, way to understand, you know, what it means to, and I'm not saying college is like, you know, this magic, like measure of success, but just in comparison, that the loss of the male figure, a role model, teacher, parent, you know, has a dramatic and negative effect on young men. And it's at a time when, you know, young men are really struggling, spend much more time on their phone. They often don't think they have opportunity. They don't have opportunities for relationships like they used to. Sure. Sure. Because of social media. You know, social media has changed that landscape. They often aren't competitive with women. And I want women to be successful, right?
0: Of course,
1: I've got two daughters. I'm about to have my second granddaughter. It's incredibly important to me. But young people now are really struggling.
0: Do you look at perhaps systemic issues around here? We have conversations about the Black family. This is something that, you know, is often held up to Black people to say, hey, if you were to fix, you know, the structure in the home, then, you know, it would shape outcomes. And what we've seen in the data is that actually Black men are very involved in home life. And even Black men that don't live in the home with their children outperform other men of other races. However, there are some systemic issues that have been at play, at least in the Black community specifically, that have seen Black men taken out of the home. These could be the carceral system. This could be obviously the rates of violence in impoverished communities, etc. In addition to, you know, some of the more modern things that you've discussed, you know, social media and just kind of an evolving of the culture. Do you see any systemic issues that have been at play here that have kind of caused this dynamic to shift in terms of the numbers of male role models and teachers that are present in young people's lives?
1: Well, I think it is systemic. I mean, it's across the nation and across the board. It's just been a slow bleed of loss of male role models. Sure, and male sure. teachers. We've seen it over decades, and it took a while to see what the impact was. Mm. And the impact isn't great. Young men need to have men in their lives. And I think I'm even trying to do a better job at this is, you know, try to, you know, in the limited time that I have to be able to, you know, be a mentor, you know, to somebody who needs that is a thing I think we can all do. I think all successful, you know, young or successful men should be looking for opportunities, to help, young men. But this didn't happen overnight.
0: Right.
1: It's not going to be fixed overnight. There's some things we can do to address it. My goal is to get this legislation passed. So this will have a positive impact on people's lives.
0: Here's hoping. I want to take a moment. The president of the Black Information Network is quite instrumental in, you know, helping the Boys and Girls Club of America. And he's a big supporter of many of their initiatives. And, you know, I'm hearing a lot of what you're saying today is a lot of what I've heard him say in terms of like the necessity of men in the lives of young males. I want to flip this on its head, though, because obviously we have a diverse audience here. And as near as makes no difference, half of them are going to be women. So talk to us a bit about what women's roles might be in this moment, and or maybe how women can support perhaps the men or the young people, given this new information and the disparities in the amount, the access, I should say, that young people have toward male mentors.
1: Well, you think when you think about the school environment, you know, young men are often interacting with a lot more women who are teachers.
0: Okay, sure.
1: And guidance counselors, in some situations, social workers are often, you know, women. And, you know, I think it's important for those, you know, women to identify, you know, the young men who could really use some mentorship and some guidance.
0: Okay, I'd go with that, yeah.
1: Facilitate that. And the boys and girls clubs, as you mentioned, are really a critical piece of this. I just had, a couple of weeks ago, I had a bunch of boys and girls clubs kids in here. I mean, they were like middle school age, maybe ninth grade, 10th grade, possibly. But boy, they spoke so well about what those clubs meant in their lives, how important it was, and how just such a positive thing that they got to participate in. We need more of that. You know, I tell you, I don't know what the percentage of kids across the country have an opportunity to go to a boys and girls club, but I imagine it's very, very low.
0: Yeah.
1: So investing in those programs are important to the success of this country. And, you know, that's what I think we're all getting at here is we want young people to be able to grow up and be successful and contribute in society, you know, have a job, a career, be productive, be able to have a family, you know, have an economic situation where they can raise a family.
0: Sure.
1: I got to say, you know, without, you know, getting too political about it, but, you know, this administration has really worked against hardworking people across the country by prioritizing the needs of billionaires and multimillionaires with tax policy that helps them buy their next private jet where they can depreciate it over a year, gives them a big, you know, tax cut so they can, you know, put another zero at the end of their bank balance. That doesn't strengthen this nation in any way. It actually is the opposite. But, you know, this all starts with young people. I think the best money we spend as a nation, you know, after spending 25 years in the United States Navy, I worked at, you know, NASA for 15 years. The best money we spend in this country is spending it on education. I mean, that's, you know, that's my view. Because you get it back with the future success of young people.
0: So let's stick with education for a second, because as you mentioned, we're under an administration that has, in our opinion, has been, if I put it mildly, problematic in the minds and the hearts of a lot of people, particularly historically disenfranchised.
1: I am with you.
0: So talk to us a bit about, I guess more generally speaking, how do you see the roles of teachers evolving now that the Department of Education has been moving toward, I know it takes an act of Congress in order to completely shut it down, but they're moving toward closure.
1: There's things out of the Department of Education. They're trying to dismantle it piece by piece.
0: Exactly.
1: And the Department of Education also supports a lot of programs for kids that have disabilities. Those programs could go away. Hey, I think there's a movement here where certain folks in leadership positions, politicians, you know, don't believe that there should be a good public education available for every kid anymore. And that is horrible. I mean, the strength of our nation comes from the strength of a good public education. I went to public schools. And in Arizona, by the way, you know, this whole voucher scheme that they got going on, you know, most of those people that get those vouchers
0: are wealthy people.
1: They are very wealthy, and we're sending their kids to private school anyway.
0: Exactly.
1: And now they get it subsidized. And where does that money come from? Well, it comes out of the general fund, but it basically comes out of public schools.
0: Exactly.
1: Well, there's less resources to fund the public schools. So again, they're taking money away from people that don't have a lot, that are going to send their kids to public schools, and they're going to use those resources to educate wealthier kids in private schools where their parents were already paying for the private school.
0: Sure.
1: That's not fair. And now there's a federal government program to try to fund more money into these voucher programs that could cost all of us tens of billions of dollars every single year. A federal program where you can donate, you can put some of your tax dollars, you get a one-for-one tax credit if you're willing to contribute some of your tax money, but it's fully refundable. So you get it back, which continues to undermine our public education system. And, you know, who benefits most from the public education system? It's the middle class kids. Yes, or the American working people. Class people. They don't have the opportunity to go to some fancy private school.
0: Right.
1: So my hope here is we win in Arizona, that Democrats win back the House and the Senate. And with this governor, you're going to see a big change in that voucher program.
0: Okay. So let's talk about that. What is the likelihood of these specific pieces of legislation passing? And what can everyday, so it's a two-part, what can everyday people do to support this legislation?
1: Well, I'll get to that. The second part first here, to support it, make phone calls, write letters to other members of Congress, to senators, obviously not my office, because it's my legislation.
0: Yeah.
1: The likelihood of it passing, hey, I'm motivated to get this passed because this is important and it will change.
0: That's where it starts.
1: This is the United States Senate we're talking about. Mm-hmm. If NASA had the rules of the Senate, the rocket ship would never leave the launch pad. So, you know, I try to live in the reality of the situation we're in. It is hard to get legislation passed. Mm-hmm. I've been very successful at it. It takes time, energy, a lot of hard work, not only by me, but my staff and other senators that will get on board. You do not, you know, draft a piece of legislation, send it over to the floor and get a vote on it. It does not work like that. It takes time. You got to build support from outside of Washington, D.C. I've got to get organizations like, you know, the teachers union is a good example behind it, and other other organizations to support it, to start talking about it. And then eventually there'll be a path to getting a vote. And then you got to get it passed in the House of Representatives. And then if there's any differences, you got to resolve them. Eventually it goes to the president for signature.
0: Yeah. So, well, we kind of had an idea, but didn't know if any of these conversations had started. But obviously this feels like something that everybody can get on board with. And, you know, I appreciate you letting folks know, you know, some steps that they can take to help this legislation along its way, because that, you know, just bolsters, you know, the momentum behind it, you know. And so we appreciate that. Another thing that I wanted to just touch on briefly, because a lot of people are concerned, you know, in this moment. And you sitting where you sit and able to see, again, a United States senator, so not just from Arizona, but I think that this problem is quite pronounced in Arizona. You know, you might be able to offer some insight. And these are certainly conversations we've had on this show. Talk to us about the pros and the cons of the data centers. I know that in Arizona, you know, there's been conversations about the economics involved, of course. But obviously, when it comes to like water and energy costs and things like that, in a place like Arizona, it's considerable. So, you know, just talk us through what people should know, what people should be concerned about, you know, what people should look forward to, that sort of thing, in your estimation.
1: Well, Ramsey, this is timing because I also have legislation next week I'm introducing to try to, you know, deal with this data center. And I think it's fair to say a problem.
0: Okay.
1: Across the country.
0: Yeah.
1: Challenges that communities are facing when these big tech companies come in and they want to build all this infrastructure. Mm-hmm. And in this case, we're talking about these data centers. I was on the phone with Mayor Gallego about this just yesterday, talking about one that's already been built that's basically in downtown Phoenix. Mm. That wasn't the primary purpose of the conversation, but it was that specific data center. But I was talking about my legislation here, which is intended to make the community and the people that live in the community, you know, the focus here and get a say in how these things, these projects are going to move forward. There are some incentives for the community if this is something they collectively decide they want to do. And there's also a smooth path for the developer to kind of leave and figure out, okay, I need to go somewhere else.
0: Okay.
1: Because this is not something that the people that live in this place want.
0: Sure.
1: People that live in these communities shouldn't have this imposed on them without getting a say in it.
0: Fair.
1: They
0: That's
1: do
0: more than fair.
1: A lot of resources. You know, there's the electricity use to run these, to run the computers, the GPUs, can be substantial. Water usage as well, depending on how you're going to do the cooling of these data centers, is substantial. The size itself, the noise, there are all kinds of issues. Data centers should be put in places that, A, either the community is okay with it, because in some cases, there are places where they do want the construction jobs and the jobs in maintaining these centers. But there are a lot of places that they are not welcome, and it shouldn't be imposed on them. So we need to figure out better ways to do this. My legislation is, I think, a good step in the right direction to try to fix a lot of these issues.
0: Right. Well, before we let you go, another thing that I think is on the minds and in the hearts of a lot of people is, you know, obviously midterms coming up. And there have been many things that have taken place over the past couple of years that would limit or weaken the power of people's votes. These people often, they don't look like you. These people are often women. They are brown and black people. They are, you know, on and on. You get the gist of it. And yet and still, these people are looking at this administration and viewing midterms as their next or their last real chance at pushing back against what, you know, by design is a push toward maintaining conservative power in perpetuity. To those people, what do you say as they head into midterms? What should they do? What should they know? What should they be prepared for? And how will they remain encouraged?
1: Well, I think you're talking about the people because you said keeping conservative people in power. And there is a movement by this administration to do that. That's to say that they want to make it harder for people to vote.
0: Correct.
1: And, you know, in our state, in Arizona, we've got a lot of people that live in rural areas, so it would become much more difficult to vote. They're trying to take away your power, you know. And, you know, this administration, more so than any other administration, wants to wield that power against the American people. They weaponized the Department of Justice. This president is gone to Fulton County, Georgia, and collected the ballots from the 2020 election because he can't accept lost. And he's trying to rig the system so it becomes more likely that the people that support him get elected in the midterms in the House and the Senate.
0: Right.
1: And if we don't stand up to this and don't fight back against it, makes it easier for them to win. and you say, you know, our next opportunity, yes, the next opportunity is here in November. Could it also be the last opportunity to take back some of our power and get some of the levers of government to hold this administration in check? I think that's actually a possibility. I am really worried about the 2026 election here and 2028 as well, when the White House, the presidency, is also on the ballot. So what should people do? They got to get involved. They got to get involved in issues they care about, candidates that they want to support. I'll tell you what, volunteering for a candidate and knocking on doors,
0: making there we go,
1: is really important. In close races, that is the difference between winning and losing. And Ramsey, this is not rocket science. It just isn't. It's just like which side is more motivated to win at any given moment. But when the system is about to be rigged against a certain group of people, you can't sit on the sidelines and you can't wait. We're facing a situation where this president might send federal agents, you know, ICE or Border Patrol, to man polling stations to try to intimidate people from showing up and participating in our democracy. He's trying to take away vote by mail. And in Arizona, 80% of voters vote by mail.
0: Right.
1: I vote by mail. My wife, Gabby, votes by mail. You vote by mail. I mean, Democrats and Republicans both vote by mail. He's trying to take that away because he realizes that if you remove that, it gets really hard for certain people to vote.
0: I think that your point is well made. And I think that we've seen, certainly with a lot of the, you know, there's a newer, more progressive facet of the Democratic Party that has emerged in recent years. You know, I think it was kind of inspired by Bernie Sanders, but we've seen folks like Zohran Mamdani bring it into the mainstream, and the excitement and enthusiasm is one considerable element when examining these democratic socialists. But I think that their willingness to organize and their willingness to knock doors, as you mentioned, and get behind their candidate shows how these people can be competitive and win. I believe that there have been a number of, there was a Democratic sweep in Chandler, Arizona, I read about recently. I know that there have been Democratic Socialist victories in Tempe. And there have been other, you know, people that were really surprising, at least in the state of Arizona, but obviously nationally as well, because we've, you know, paid attention to these. I'm just, you know, these are folks you might be a little bit more familiar with in Arizona. However, your point, again, is well made, because, again, folks needing to get behind candidates that they believe in, knock doors, have conversations, challenging conversations. This is something that I believe in, and to hear that, you know, you're encouraging our listeners to do the same, I think that gives us our best chance at really, as you mentioned, pulling back some of the levers of government, getting some control over what many people consider to be, call it a sinking ship, just to use a metaphor. So I do appreciate that. And I appreciate this legislation. I appreciate the work that you've done. I it's a joy to see you out with your wife. You know, we were able, my co-host and I were able to see you a number of times. We actually met before. You might not remember because there was a long line of us. But, you know, when Kamala was running, and, you know, we'd see you from time to time at some of the rallies. The most I can say is you seem to be a decent man. You seem to be a family person. You certainly do love your wife. These are all things that, you know, we've been able to bear witness to ourselves. And I think the work that you're doing is just great. You know, keep fighting the good fight. It's people like you that help us believe that, you know, change is possible, you know, because you're in rooms we can't get into. And we do our best to share your stories on this platform, at least. And so just know that it all counts for something. And always feel like you're welcome to come back on the show. Again, it's just a joy to have you.
1: I'll come back anytime.
0: I appreciate you. Once again, Senator Mark Kelly, an American politician, a retired astronaut and naval officer, the senior United States Senator from Arizona, and our new friend. And we've just spent the past segment talking about his two bill package, the Educators for America Act and the Building Community in America Act. Before we let you go, let everyone know your social media, websites, anything that they might need to plug in with you, and keep tabs on what you got going on.
1: Well, the website's markkelly.com, and social media, you know, I think it's often like Captain Mark Kelly, or
0: that sounds right.
1: Senator Mark Kelly, you find it somewhere there.
0: All right.
1: I've got it.
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4: 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Friday, Jerry Lee Raines at the Manitou Park Bench Cafe, New Jack City at Olmsted Brothers Green Park, Jimmy Hunter, Mill Pond, John Wayne Williams, Isabella Blair, and Wes Marvin at the Chameleon, Imagine Jazz at Hotel Indigo, Fall 50 Feet at the Big Dipper, and Ben True and Antique Sex Machine at Zola. Saturday, Corey Aileen at Huckleberry's, Maniacs at Big Sky Drinkery, Hannah Fleur and Britt, and Max Daniel Soulful Brothers at Zola, DJs Unifest, Rose Throw, Cosmos, and others at Brick West Brewing, Rockabilly Space Force at Emerson Park, Every Dying Breath at the Big Dipper, the Hot Club of Spokane at Hotel Indigo, and Anna Tivel and Sam Weber at the Chameleon. Sunday, James Berkeley at the Boiler Room, Widow Speak and Dead Gowns at the District, Sole Proprietor at Arborcrest, and Igor and the Red Elvises and Craig and the Rats at the Big Dipper. 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
7: The National Highway Traffic Safety Administration, or NHTSA, says texting is the most alarming distraction. 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

0: afternoon session, and then I have dinner, and then I often would write at night, so I'd like have another session. So you're getting more of those chunks in, but that's helped me structure it.
1: No, I get that. I've had to do that as well, just kind of at the newspaper job. The one thing that has helped me is my editor, Jonathan Brunt, always says, the paper comes out every day, which is, a relief sometimes.
0: Yeah.
1: I'm going to write about this next week again.
0: That's right. Yeah.
1: What advice do you have for folks who want to feed their creative side but might have a full plate? Is it kind of breaking it up like that?
0: That's been helpful for me.
1: Yeah.
0: Is breaking it up like that. You and I talked a little bit before, and I don't know if now is my time to make my pitch about storytellers in government, but...
1: Oh, yes. Okay, so...
0: Or if you have a lead up to that, because...
1: Yes, the audience...
0: I have a lot of thoughts on it.
1: ...is in for a treat here. as you guys know, I have to put my government hat on. The auditor is sending out ballots this week for our primary election, and you had a great pitch about who should be running for office. And so I'm hoping you might share why storytellers can be really useful in local government.
0: Yeah, I am a strong believer in this. I think it goes both ways. So I think being in local government really helped with the world building of a book, because you're thinking about, how do people get their groceries? Where does their mail come from? How does their garbage get picked up? That's all stuff that city council is dealing with every single week in Billings, Montana. And so it was very helpful for me to think it through in the book in terms of these practical things of that department has to exist in some form. What does it look like in this world? So that's how it's fed that way. But I think and I'm gonna say this to all of the interns back there.
1: Are you listening?
0: Please listen to this, that storytellers are desperately needed in government, because often you need people who can tell a narrative, and you need people who can break down complicated things into a way that everybody can understand without having to read a 300-page report. And we just do not have enough people like that in office. I just really believe it. So to all the writers, I'm like, run for local government. This would actually be a great job. It helps you with your world building in terms of constructing a novel, but it also helps your community because it helps your own brain in terms of thinking how do I explain this in a way that I'm going to get people to get on board with and agree with? So I'll go back to the water treatment plan of it's one thing for me to say, right, I need to raise your water fees by 45 cents a month. And that's a message you often will hear from a government official. It's a whole other thing if I'm guess what we're going to build? This new water treatment plant that's going to provide this kind of water security for our entire region. And it's going to have this park attached to it that you're going to be able to take your grandkids to. And because we're going to do that, I need to raise your fees by this amount. That is a totally different story that is just not often communicated, especially in local government. And so I've really enjoyed getting to do that how do I explain this in a way that so you can understand my decision making, why I voted on things, or sometimes I'll have people be like, why did you vote for that? And I'm so happy you asked. I would love to tell you my thought process behind it. But bringing more people into that story, because we're all trying to build something. We're trying to build these communities that we want to live in. And we can't do that if we're constantly thinking we're not on the same team. Your local government is on your team trying to make your city better. That is the intention of it, 100%. And yet it's not often seen that way. And I think so much of it is because the storytelling gets lost. And so I'm just a firm believer in we need more storytellers to run for office. We need more people who want to think about that in a way of how am I communicating this thing that seems very amorphous and confusing from the outside, but how do I break that down so that I can explain it to you easily? And honestly, it's been a very valuable skill, muscle for me to work how do I break that down into pieces and tell it as a story, so that more people can be brought into the, it's not so adversarial. And so, anyway, yes, so the high school interns, I... Ev- ev-

0: Everywhere I go, I'm like, if you're an English major, if you want to be a writer, my gosh, please, would you also think about running for office? Yeah. We desperately need you.
1: I really like that.
2: 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We are in conversation with the Spokesman Reviews Northwest Passage Book Club, and in conversation with Kendra Langford Shaw, the author of The Guide to Arctic Pianos, and in conversation with Nick Gibson. And again, that's Kendra Langford Shaw talking at her interview at Northwest Passage.
1: That idea. I do want job security, though.
0: So, I know.
1: But no, it would make it a lot easier for me, because that is a lot of my legwork, is just taking those 300-page reports and then calling a bajillion people to have them explain it. And,
0: yeah.
1: You know, and then it shows up in the paper, and it's like 300 words. Uh-huh. You know.
0: You're like, you don't.
1: It wasn't that big a deal,
0: time.
1: I guess.
0: Yeah.
1: I know. Yeah.
0: But it's really important. It's important what you're doing. In Billings, our local paper has really been pretty decimated, and so it's just starting to get back into some local coverage. But we had probably 3 years while I was in city council where I was like, they're not covering anything. Like, nobody has any idea what we're doing.
1: Yeah.
0: And that is really frustrating. But it put a lot of pressure on me to be like, how am I going to communicate that then? Because this resource that you used to have, it doesn't exist anymore. So you're doing a very important job, is what I'm trying to say.
1: Oh, thank you. Mm-hmm. That's nice of you to say. I never know what to say when people say that.
0: Just say yes. Thank you. Yeah.
1: Yes, it is.
0: You are doing an important job. Yeah.
1: So you write with such rich detail, and I really like that. And I think a little bit might come because you spent so long working on this book. But does that carry over in your day-to-day life? Are you going through the grocery store and it takes hours because of all the details? Or
0: no.
1: Yeah.
0: I mean, yeah, I like the details. I like details that are amusing to me that I think might amuse my siblings, like those kind of little quirky things. I've traveled a lot and lived abroad. And so it is interesting to me, the things that like you notice when you're somewhere else. Like we lived in Japan for a couple of years, and I was like, you know, I can't read anything in the grocery store. So like, what is this? I don't know. Yeah. You know, you're
1: context clues.
0: Yeah, you're like paying attention to things in a different way, which hasn't been interesting for me. So I like a lot of the details. I had to be like, some of these have to go. This is too much.
1: Yeah.
0: Because I feel like I could have just gone on forever, but those are fun for me to write. I usually try and think like, what would my sisters find funny?
1: Yeah, well, it's your first audience, you know.
0: It is.
1: I'm always making jokes to my coworkers that are for my little brothers. You know?
0: You're like, they would have gotten it. They would have thought that was hilarious.
1: You guys don't appreciate
0: you
1: the
0: guys,
1: minions
0: yeah.
1: like I do. You know. Uh-huh. Okay, I've got a couple more questions, and then I'm gonna let this audience loose on you. One of the things I really liked, my mom's a nurse practitioner, and she's worked in women's healthcare her whole life. So she got her boys into good shape. Mm-hmm. And there's a lot of resolute and industrious women in the book, and I'm wondering if there's anyone in your life you pulled that from.
0: Yeah, a lot of my aunts.
1: Yeah.
0: Yeah, who have, like, done, like, very interesting things. And also my sister, who lives in Alaska. She's always, like, we're out for a 50-mile bike ride in what looks to me like a blizzard. And this is like a fun thing they do on the weekends. But
1: yeah.
0: I don't get it. But she's always doing like crazy adventurous stuff. And then I have aunts that have done like quite a lot of things that are interesting. I mean, my parents were pretty adventurous, really, considering they moved up to Alaska in the early 80s.
1: Yeah.
0: And just like they lived when I was born, they were living in a converted dog musher shack in Klowak, Alaska, which is a very tiny community.
1: Yeah.
0: And my mom's like, yeah, it was insulated with old newspapers. It's like,
1: it's useful.
0: Yeah. It's helpful. So I guess I grew up hearing those stories. And then, I've been surrounded by a lot of people, or people I would say are like pseudo aunts and uncles too, that have done a lot in their lives.
1: Well, I've had so much fun tonight.
0: And
1: of course, I want to know when we can have you back. Are you working on anything else?
0: I am working on something else.
1: Okay.
0: Yeah.
1: Can you share?
0: I cannot.
1: Okay.
0: That's mostly my thing. My husband's like, you don't tell me anything until you're ready for me to read. I'm like, I know. I got to keep the magic in my head.
1: Yeah,
0: is how I feel. It's got to stay there until I'm ready for outside eyes.
1: I know. I feel that way sometimes.
0: I'd love to come back, though. This is such a fun event. My gosh, this is so cool.
1: I know. We've got a great community. Thanks for
0: you
1: coming
0: do,
1: out tonight,
0: yeah.
1: Chris. All right. You ready, Christy?
0: Yeah.
3: The audience now has the opportunity to play Stump the author. Or I was wondering, actually... you were talking about your siblings. Are any of the female characters modeled after them in your book? I mean, they're very strong women characters. Who, or were there any inspirations for those characters? Sisters is probably what you want to say.
0: I was going to say sisters, absolutely, yes. And then, kind of an amalgamation of other or women I hope I would be in those circumstances. I feel like thinking about that, like if I lived there and these were my choices, what would I do? Was kind of fun. I don't think as adventurous as many of the women in the book, but I enjoyed that thought process.
3: Over here? Nope, right.
4: This is important for my book club. Can you really farm octopus?
0: Sort of. You can. Certain breeds would be more conducive to that, let's say. But also octopuses, I don't think people realize, have a short life cycle. And so they have all their eggs and they have like thousands of eggs that they have to like twirl. The mothers spend like 6 months doing this. They don't come out of their dens at all to eat. They just twirl these eggs. And then once the new crop, for lack of a better word, but once the new octopi are born, the mother just like comes out and dies. Like that's the end of their story. Yeah. So really, like, the opportunity for harvesting them is in that, like, crop of new young ones. And then you try and raise a couple of hens. That's what the mothers are called, to keep the cycle going. So I guess sort of. I don't know anybody who does it, but that's my understanding of if you could. It's possible. I've never raised octopuses, no. I kind of want to try, but... Montana's not really the place to do it.
5: So I kind of raised my hand before she asked that question. It was kind of the same question, but I just wanted to say, we just read Remarkably Bright Creatures, after which I said, I can no longer eat octopus. And so reading this book was kind of interesting to me because, Marcellus is an aquarium and he like dreams of kind of being free. And meanwhile, you've got these octopus that sort of return home. Mm-hmm. And I told you earlier that I was so immersed in your book that I thought it was true that people brought pianos to the Arctic. And I Googled it, and I found out it wasn't true. So now I want to know, do people actually, let octopus, and they come back, and they're roosting, and they're free, but they're coming back? Is that a thing, or did you make that up?
0: I made that up. Okay. Yeah. Sorry to tell you. Yeah.
1: It was just that good, you know.
3: Questions moving here towards the back. Oh, way over on that side. All right, I will get to you, but I see Benedict, who actually is here as one of our student interns who wrote the review for your book, has a question.
6: Yeah.
0: Everything okay? Are you okay?
1: That's okay. This book club is always a party.
6: Not to give spoilers, but you kill off several of your characters, some of which we've only just met, and a lot of which are very near and dear to the main characters. Why?
0: Oh, such a good question. Because a death is often a catalyst for change in people's lives and in a family's life. And so I spent a lot of time thinking, what would cause these characters to change? I think it's not giving anything away, but in the first chapter, the mother dies. And she's been the breadwinner for this family. So she's like flying charters. That's how they're affording things. And so if she doesn't die, they're just going to go on living their life as they always have. Like, there's nothing that's going to cause them to have to grapple with these other questions. And it felt the same, like, later in the book. Again, I try not to give any spoilers away, but of, like, these moments where it would either propel the family forward or make them reconsider what they were doing. And so I know, I hear that sometimes a lot of, like, so too many people. My 14-year-old read it and she was like, it's too sad. Yeah. It's like, okay, read it again in 10 years and tell me what you think. But those questions were in my mind of also, like, and I think it was important to me to think about, like, the resilience that people would have of, like, well, okay, so this sad, terrible thing has happened. What happens next? Like, how do you choose to use that to go move forward? Or how do you think about it in a way that gets you to a place of, like, joy and continuing on with your life? Because I think, you know, we all have sad things that happen. We have people that die unexpectedly. We have, you know, grandparents that pass away. Like, it's just very natural. And when you're writing about multiple generations, I was like, well, this is going to happen multiple times, because that's just the nature of life, is that you're moving through these moments of, like, extreme grief. But what comes next was sort of always, like, in my mind for the characters. So that's why, I guess.
7: Over on this side, follow my... There we go.
8: Hi. Do you play piano?
0: I grew up playing piano. Yes, I can't sit down and play anymore right now, but we just got my husband's family piano. We just got it moved into our house, and so I was, like, messaging. I was like, who can teach me again? So I'm going to start taking lessons again. But, yeah, I grew up playing piano. So I love pianos. They're so beautiful, and they're... What I love also about them is, like, they get passed down in families often. Like, we feel very sentimental about our pianos in a way that you don't about, like, a clarinet. Like, it's just...
1: Yeah.
0: It's just very different.
1: Yeah. The old family harmonica. You know? Yeah.
7: Like, I don't know. The boss might have something to say about his guitars and how he feels about those, but, yeah. Any questions right here?
9: How do you choose the names of your characters? Not just, you've got the Sprawls, is it? So it's the surname.
0: The Spars,
9: but I was
0: yeah.
9: thinking about the first names. And mm-hmm. When you choose a name, are you drawing that from your family? And how often are those names changed through the editorial process?
0: Mm, that's a good question. Some of them are family names, like the Spar family. That's my mother's maiden name, is Spar. I liked it as a name. It felt like it fit them. And then I guess it's kind of like choosing names for your kids a little bit, where you're like, all right, what's something that I'm not going to mind writing or saying many, many times?
1: Yeah.
0: Like, forever. That I also enjoy as a name, or I think is, like, would be an interesting, like, name to explore. Some of them I just made up. Like, Halula is just a made up name. I just like the sound of it.
1: It sounds so good.
0: It sounds
1: too.
0: Good, yeah, right? Yeah. I know. I was like, I want someone to name a kid Halula. So some of it was that, having fun. Some of it was pulling from, like, family names and or people I'd grown up with. A lot of the kind of, like, ancillary characters are populated with people I knew in Alaska growing up. Like the last name Star and some other ones. If I was like, I knew some stars. I knew some people yeah. that, you know, had these names. So, like, that was fun to get to pull in. My siblings notice it when they read. They're like, oh, that's this person or that was that person. But it's fun to choose names. It's like choosing names for your kids.
1: Yeah.
8: So I have a couple of questions. One was, you grew up in Alaska and now you're in Montana. Where did the University of Michigan come in?
0: Yeah.
8: And then secondly, we had talked earlier about the beautiful cover, and so I was hoping you would share how that came about.
0: Yes. So my husband and I were living abroad when I decided... I went to the University of Montana. That's where I got my bachelor's. We were living abroad when I decided to apply for Master's of Fine Arts in Creative Writing. And it's a kind of unique... I mean, it's a unique program in that it's considered a terminal degree. So often there's, I know, it feels very
1: terminal. What do you mean by that?
0: Yeah, I know. And so there's a number of programs that are actually fully funded, and so they'll fund you to come there and write for 2 years, and then you teach. And I was like, that's great. So I just picked 8 schools across the country that had these programs and applied to them, and I got into the University of Michigan. So that's why I ended up there. I was like, Michigan? Okay. So we went and lived there for 3 years, and then had our first daughter while we were there, and that's what brought us back to Montana. Of, you know, the lure of grandparents was pretty powerful at that point. The cover was really fun. So my publisher sent me, like, I don't know, maybe 10 or 12 different artists. They were like, look through their portfolios, you know, pull out, you know, some images you might like. And I picked this woman. She's a French artist. I just loved the way she used color. I think her work is really incredible. And so then they come back. It comes back as like just a line drawing. It's just black and white. And there were just a few things that I was like, oh, that looks really tropical. Or so, you know, that flower. A couple things like that, just like to change. And then she put in all the color. And I was like, I have 0 notes. That's so incredible. Like, so I feel really, really lucky that I was involved in that process and I got to pick her, and I think she killed it. So also one little thing is that people don't notice this, but so these stilts that the house is on are all carved. And I was like, oh, I just wish we could get more detail in there, but it's so small. And so she drew up a detail of one of the stilts, and it's on the spine of the book. I know.
1: Oh, cool, yeah.
0: Yeah. So I was like, that's so perfect. So anyway, I have to always point that out to people because I just think it was so clever.
1: No, I'm glad you did, yeah. Mm-hmm. Okay, anything else?
0: Thanks, everybody.
2: 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The Spokesman Review's next Northwest Passage author is going to be here on September 10th, and it's going to be Peter Heller, who wrote The Dog Stars. And The Dog Stars are also coming out in a movie, or has come out in a movie in just recently, maybe in the last week or so, or is coming out. So The Dog Stars by Peter Heller, and he will be at the Bing Theater at 7 o'clock on September 10th. And then on September 23rd at 7, the author Joe Rode is going to be talking about his new book, Floating Mountains, The Art of Imagining the Impossible. And he was one of the, what they call the Disney Imagineers. It'd be very interesting there. And then on October 15th, Claudia Rowe will talk about the War of the States and explores how to fix our broken foster care system. And again, the one I mentioned earlier, Michael Conley, with his new book, Out the Hollow, is going to be at the Bing Crosby on October 28th at 7. So lots of great things coming up with Northwest Passage. And to get those tickets, just go to spokesmanreview.com and type in Northwest Passage. So anyway, it's been a pleasure being with you today, and I look forward to seeing you next week on the Paige Turner Show.

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KYRS, Medical Lake Spokane, 88.1 and 92.3 FM. Is that who I think it is? Never mind, it can't be. I'm just joshing, of course. It's time for Rusty's Radio Funhouse. My name is Rusty Lewis, but you can also call me Rizzle Munyas the Clown. That's right. Or you can also call me your surrogate Uncle Rusty, or just plain Riz. But whatever you do, don't call me Sir. I think you get the idea. In the meantime, I have some nice songs about video games. Ooh. Who doesn't enjoy playing a nice video game once in a while? Good times. To kick off this playlist, we will be listening to a rare song that Weird Al did about the beloved arcade classic Pac-Man, parodying the Beatles song Taxman. Groovy. Time to pump up your quarters into the cabinet, because this is KYRS, Thin Air Community Radio.

KYRS, Medical Lake Spokane. Hi, you're tuning in to Rusty's Radio Funhouse, and you just heard Dr. Demento regular Damascus parodying an early Devo song, which I unfortunately can't announce on the air because the title is an inappropriate, Devo's version is inappropriate, it could get me canceled. However, for those who are hardcore spuds and devotees, you'll know exactly what I'm talking about. Damascus's version is about Asteroids, the old school arcade game. And before that, you had another Weird Al video game related tune entitled Pokemon, a lovely Poke medley about the ever popular Pokemon franchise. Gotta catch them all. Speaking of Polka, here's another Polka tune entitled The Punk Polka by The Tunes on KYRS, Thin Air Community Radio.

0: This is your KYRS live and local calendar for August 14th through the 16th. Friday, Jerry Lee Raines at the Manitou Park Bench Cafe, New Jack City at Olmsted Brothers Green Park, Jimmy Hunter, Mill Pond, John Wayne Williams, Isabella Blair, and Wes Marvin at the Chameleon, Imagine Jazz at Hotel Indigo, Fall 50 Feet at the Big Dipper, and Ben True and Antique Sex Machine at Zola. Saturday, Corey Aileen at Huckleberry's, Maniacs at Big Sky Drinkery, Hannah Fleur and Britt, and Max Daniel Soulful Brothers at Zola, DJs Unifest, Rose Throw, Cosmos, and others at Brick West Brewing, Rockabilly Space Force at Emerson Park, Every Dying Breath at the Big Dipper, the Hot Club of Spokane at Hotel Indigo, and Anna Tivel and Sam Weber at the Chameleon. Sunday, James Berkeley at the Boiler Room, Widow Speak and Dead Gowns at the District, Sole Proprietor at Arborcrest, and Igor and the Red Elvises and Craig and the Brats at the Big Dipper. 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
3: KYRS, Medical Lake Spokane. Oh no! It's Rusty's Radio Funhouse. Oh no, Mr. Bill. You just heard one more Weird Al tune for today called Dog Eat Dog, which is a style parody of the Talking Heads. How creative. Yes, Al is most definitely creative for sure. If Weird Al didn't exist, we would have to invent him. Before that, we heard Dapples and Stereo with their song about the Cartoon Network classic, The Powerpuff Girls, called Signal in the Sky, Let's Go. Now here's a triple helping of Jimmy Drake, but to the land of dementia / novelty parody and outsider music. He was known as Nervous Norvis. If it weren't for Norvis, Barry Hanson wouldn't have received his alias, Dr. Demento. Here's his infamous song, Transfusion, on KYRS, Thin Air Community Radio.
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rules are in mass confusion. 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I took a little drink and I'm a feeling right. I can fly right over everything, everything in sight. There's a slow poking cat, I'm gonna pass him on the right. Transfusion, I'm a real gone pale face, and that's no illusion. I'm a never, never, never gonna speed again. Pass the claret to me, Barrett. A rolling down the mountain on a rainy day. Oh, when you see me coming, better start to pray. I'm a cutting up the road and I'm the boss all the way. Transfusion, transfusion. Oh, Doc, pardon me for this crazy intrusion. I'm never, never, never gonna speed again. Pump the fluid in me, Louie. I'm burning up the freeway early this morning. I'm a passing everybody. Oh, nothing but corn, man, out of my way. I don't drive with my horn. 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I'm never, never, never gonna speed again. 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

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But a mama dactyl could sure make him drool. 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Go ape. Now, old Papa Tiger was the boss of the Nile, just a sport model cat with a solid style. He was old King Cool till the girl tiger smiled.

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I'm the Fang. I'm the Fang. I'm the Fang. I got a bebop cap man, a real stingeree, and a solid gold keychain down to the knees, and real nervous pegs with a crazy crease. I'm the Fang. The Fang. I'm the Fang. Man, I'm feeling just like a newborn colt. I'm gonna hit these chicks with a Martian jolt, cause I'm a red hot daddy with 1,000 volts. I'm the Fang. I'm the Fang. I'm the Fang. Now I meet this earth cat and he says, hi you all. Man, you're real nervous. You feel like a ball. I said, sure daddy. He said, let's find a hall. He didn't know I was a Fang. The Fang. The Fang. So we dug a cool hall and tried it on for size, and all the cats were jumping to a rock and roll cry, and every Melaroonie chick just glued her eyes on the Fang. On the Fang. On the Fang. My feet started flashing like the noonday sun, and my blue suede were hotter than a $2 gun, and the chicks all yelled, daddy, oh, you're the one, you're the Fang. You must be the Fang.

KYRS, Monaco like Spokane. Is it just me or do I feel cramped in here? Nah, just kidding. This is Rusty's Radio Funhouse, here tickling your taste buds with some tunes by Nervous Norris, such as The Fang and Ape Call, recreating his variation of the Tarzan yell. What's that? Oh, you want me to do the Tarzan yell or the yell that Nervous Norris did? I would do it, but I don't want to be too loud for the listeners. Now would I? I don't want to be too loud. Up next is everyone's favorite papier-mâché-headed musician, Frank Sidebottom, performing three Queen song covers. Oh boy, I do love Queen, but I'm not going to marry them though. Thank you, Pee Wee Herman. Here's Frank with a lovely little pastiche of Queen bits put together into a song entitled Everybody Sings Queen. Well, it's true. There are so many Queen covers out there on the World Wide Web. Even Weird Al parodied and paid homage to them as well. On KYRS, Thin Air Community Radio.

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1: Well, I think that was pretty good, wasn't it, eh?
2: Oh, it was Bobbins, actually.
0: Oh, shut up, you. Because we're doing that Wembley thing, actually, now.
2: Oh, what Wembley thing was
0: it? You know, that Wembley thing. You ready?
2: Oh, yes, that Wembley.
0: Day-o.
2: Day-o.
0: Day-o, day-o, day-o.
2: Day-o, then day-o, then
0: day-o. That's even more pathetic. Get your guitar back. No, not yet. When I've turned over the record. Thank you.

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3: KYRS Medical Lake Spokane. Rusty Lewis on the air here, playing for my lovely listeners, Frank Sidebottom, and his delightful covers of Queen's We Are the Champions. Only this is entitled I Am the Champion. And before that, you heard Frank again with the cover of We Will Rock You. To quote the late great frontman for Queen, Freddie Mercury, do what you want with my music, just don't make me boring, which was actually in his will before he died. Bless you, Freddie. Rest in peace. And now here's another favorite of mine, Voldemar H. Gerda, also known as Brack. Yay! According to the liner notes of the Brack album, Voldemar H. Gerda is his real name. He found the name Brack on the back... inside the back of a shoebox. Personally, I like Brack better. It's short and sweet. Here he is with a really cool song called, oh my goodness, Really Cool Song on KYRS Thin Air Community Radio.

0: I know this song is a really cool song. Hey! A song I just can't wait to sing. Hey! I'm not sure if it's a song. Hey! But I'm singing it now, so maybe it is. Hey! There's a part with a lot of drums. Hey!
1: Oh, hiya.
0: Here's

KYRS, Medical Lake Spokane. To quote Admiral Akbar, it's a trap! Nah, it's Rusty's Radio Funhouse. We just heard some songs by Brack, such as I've Got You Under My Drawers and Highway 40, along with 2000's teen heartthrob Freddie Prinze Jr., who is the son of late comedian Freddie Prinze. Alrighty then, my fellow wacky zany nutty funsters. Time for a few more Devo tunes, closing the show with the love ballad, Girl You Want. She's just a girl. She's just a girl. The girl you want. On KYRS, Thin Air Community Radio.

KYRS Medical Lake Spokane, 88.1 and 92.3 FM. Rusty here, concluding this week's show with a song called Mondo Chemico that appeared in the Canadian B-movie musical Big Meat Eater. It has a very devolved sound to it, no? Before that, you're Diva with their monster hit, Whip It. Whip It Good. Oh, man. Well, kiddies, it's been fun, but I've got to run. Until we meet again, this is your old pal Rusty J. Lewis telling y'all, let's do it all together now. Goodbye. Karaoke!

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1: This is your KYRS live and local calendar for August 14th through the 16th. Friday, Jerry Lee Raines at the Manitou Park Bench Cafe, New Jack City at Olmsted Brothers Green Park, Jimmy Hunter, Mill Pond, John Wayne Williams, Isabella Blair, and Wes Marvin at the Chameleon, Imagine Jazz at Hotel Indigo, Fall 50 Feet at the Big Dipper, and Ben True and Antique Sex Machine at Zola. Saturday, Corey Aileen at Huckleberry's, Maniacs at Big Sky Drinkery, Hannah Fleur and Britt and Max Daniel Soulful Brothers at Zola, DJs Unifest, Rose Throw, Cosmos, and others at Brick West Brewing, Rockabilly Space Force at Emerson Park, Every Dying Breath at the Big Dipper, The Hot Club of Spokane at Hotel Indigo, and Anna Tivel and Sam Weber at the Chameleon. Sunday, James Berkeley at the Boiler Room, Widow Speak and Dead Gowns at the District, Sole Proprietor at Arborcrest, and Igor and the Red Elvises and Craig and DeBratz at the Big Dipper. For an entire hour of local musicians, tune into Sounds of Spokane. 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
3: Are your kids' grades, eating habits, or sleep schedule changing dramatically? 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Do they have mood swings or breakdowns over what seems like nothing, suddenly asking oddly specific questions about your struggles as a kid? Have they made their room a dark cave?
4: Two or more of these, and you should do a check-in. Expect them to say, "I'm good," but that doesn't mean they are. What makes these signs dangerous is that none of them look like distress. They look like personality.

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Hi, everybody. It's Federica here on Friday, joining you today live from the studio. This is the show So Did You Hear. This is a contemporary culture talk show where I take a deep dive into the weird things happening in our society today and why they matter. And sometimes also just why I find them entertaining or why I'm curious about them. Yeah, curious things happening in society today. And I tried to take an analytical lens to look at these things, whether it be sociopolitical issues, cross-cultural experiences, or pop culture. Those are kind of my three main cultures. Like, and what I mean by the second bit is like the intersection of different cultures from different parts of the world. So I've been trying to think of a better way to describe my show lately. And it's hard because it's kind of broad ranging in a way, but there's like the common denominator being that I think what it really is, and it my personal take on how different cultures interact. And it can be, you know, really broad in a sense in that I talk about so many different things, how different cultures from different parts of the world interact, how pop, like cultures collide in our own culture, like subcultures in the United States here, and then pop culture fandom. So, you know, I think maybe I'm overthinking it, and it's really just a show about that, you know, how cultures collide. That's, I think, a better way to understand my show. It's pretty obvious now that I think about it, but I've just been really racking my brain because I think I've been trying to come up with a byline to describe my show. And one thing that I find very difficult is coming up with good descriptors for things. Even like as a writer, when I'm writing articles for my other job, for EDM Maniac as a music writer, the part I always get stuck on the most is trying to come up with the title and the byline. Because it's like, well, I talk about this, but I talk about this. Like, I don't know. My brain has a hard time with that. So that's something I can definitely improve on, I think, just describing what my show is. But what the main thing you need to know about my show is that it's a show about how cultures collide. And I look at it from an angle of my personal perspective as someone who has lived in different parts of the world, who, you know, was raised in two different cultures across the United States and in Italy, and as somebody who studies culture, for lack of better words, and has done so by studying, you know, from a poli-sci perspective, political science, international political science in school, but also just as a human being on earth trying to make sense of things. So there's always so many different things I can talk about and spend my time analyzing. And one thing, you know, I can never just pick one thing to focus on, but I'm finding patterns of things that really are drawing my attention lately. And when it comes to pop culture, that's definitely one of my bigger focuses. And that's, that's where I want to lean today, but it's with an angle of analysis that's, you know, it is a little bit more, this might be a problem and might be a really big social issue too. So it kind of hits a few different categories of the show. It's a sociopolitical issue and it's related to pop culture and in it's all the things together. So today, you know, I think you might also just find it interesting in general because it is a hot topic right now. Today, we're talking about digital romances. It's a very hard topic to ignore anymore, especially with this onslaught of AI that we are all living through and trying to make sense of and get used to. So it's a crazy, crazy world. And I want to look specifically at digital romances because I've noticed this, I think, a lot because, well, just not as somebody who has engaged in these. And by the way, when I'm talking about digital romance, I'm not talking about online dating, right? I'm not talking about
like long distance romances that happen over over the internet in that earlier sort of that earlier idea of what online or digital romances means. I think, you know, if you were like me and you were growing up, that used to mean a different thing. I'm talking about literal, like, digital romances in the literal sense of, like, people developing romantic relationships and connections in the cyber world. People falling in love with AI and with video game characters, like people falling in love with machines. And I'm sure many of you who are listening to this have probably heard these stories already. People falling in love with their AI companions. And there's a whole lot of controversy around it. And just a lot of, understandably, a lot of anxiety around this idea. Both hype and anxiety. And, you know, it's something that I've kind of just brushed off, like, yeah, that's it's crazy, it's weird, but it doesn't affect me personally that much. Like, it's been something that I've found that is pretty easy to, like, brush off as not being appealing to me. But I'm telling you, like, these companies making these AI chatbots, AI companions, and that market them are really, like, big tech in general is so good at subtly exposing you to things that you might not normally pay attention to, you and having it, you know, just kind of creep into your awareness, into your brain, until finally you get curious enough about it that you think about trying it out. And that's what started happening for me on different social media platforms. I started getting all these, like, which actually now really irritates me, but, you know, seeing more and more AI content and AI ads. And I notice them mostly on Instagram and also Pinterest. My God, my Pinterest is just full of this stuff. And I started noticing, like, what is going on? And it started because I had been making a collection of, like, character art inspiration for writing fan fiction and for writing just, well, fiction, because I've been trying my hand at writing dark romance this year. Yes, I am a huge dark romance junkie. Fun fact, I love dark romance literature and like adult novels of the dark romance nature. So I'm trying my hand at, like, writing some stories rather than just consuming them. And it's been a fun kind of creative exercise. But I sometimes have a hard, you know, I like going to the internet for inspiration sometimes. And when I would do this, I started noticing on my Instagram, when I'm looking at my, you know, my book talk side of Instagram or TikTok, and book talk, by the way, is just kind of an overarching term for the online fandom community of people who like reading spicy adult romance books, and primarily women, but not exclusively. And because this blew up on TikTok as a fandom of mostly women who like romance books, and hence book talk, TikTok. You get it. But it's not just exclusive to TikTok anymore. It's just kind of in general, like, the reference, the name for the online community. And I'm not gonna lie, I fell pretty hard into book talk, especially this last year. And I decided, you know, I want to maybe be a contributor rather than just a consumer, because I have all these creative ideas of my own. And in turning to the internet for inspiration, I found some helpful things, but I also started noticing all this AI slop on my page or on my feed on Instagram and TikTok and, like, Pinterest, to the point that I had to go and try to start, like, I started banning and trying to block the advertisers. Because it was just, like, it started out with just being, like, one or two posts in my feed
to being like every other, most, the majority of my feed being AI generated images or videos, like of like pretty romance boys. And I see a lot of ads for interactive stories, specifically AI generated interactive stories or games, where you as a user would use, you know, you download the game and like play out a storyline in real life, and it's all the images are AI generated. It's like a self-creating movie, if you will, a self-generated interactive like book simulator, like you're in a film. It's a narrative simulator, but it's all AI, and it's like so visibly obvious. It's like just the images are just super over the top, like glossy looking, and all the characters are just, it's just like every stereotype of like romance novel imagery on steroids. And it's upsetting to me because that could be like, there are a lot of people who dedicate their creativity and their ideas and their hard work into making actual art. And I am of the belief that AI art is not real art. It's generated imagery. It's a weird space for us because we've never had this happen before, where in order to make art, the only ones that ever make art have always been humans, but now you have machinery that can replicate art. And it's confusing as a culture, as a society. So here's my first gripe about AI in general. And you see this not just in visual art, but in any kind of format of human, any kind of human creation, books, movies, film, games, visual art, music, etc. There's just this onslaught of AI content that is taking, that I think takes attention and appreciation away from actual human creators, and also devalues the actual creative pieces by humans, a human creativity in general, because it's just so much of this slop around. Oh my gosh. Okay. Yeah. That's a whole other episode here, just talking about AI art in general and just AI, but to stay focused, I want to stay on point. How this relates to digital romance is kind of its own can of worms. So that's how I started to pay attention to this, the idea of like digital romances and AI dating chatbots. I have never tried to use a dating chatbot or played one of these dating simulator games that you see out there. I'm honestly really scared too, because part of me thinks like I could see myself getting really sucked into it, and I don't think that's healthy. Like I see this technology being at minimally very addictive, and at least for myself, like I just think I would waste a bunch of money and time on it. But you know, there are other deeper consequences that are of actually really very real concern and have definitely drawn a lot of public attention and very real scrutiny from people in greater society and even law firms and organizations that are really throwing up an alarm at these AI chatbots and digital dating simulators for posing potential very real harm to people. And so that's kind of what I want to dive deeper into, because I did start doing some digging as I got curious about this, and I started finding some really crazy and kind of scary and sad stories. Like, this technology is very real. It's not something that's, I think, marginal and that exists on the fringes of society. It's very rapidly becoming more and more mainstream, and we're all being exposed to this content pretty much every day, whether we mean to or not. So we need to be paying attention to this. And, you know, I'm not typically one to be just straight up alarmist
and to play into like public kind of, there's a lot of public hysteria around new technology. There always is this trend where like there's a new form of technology, people freak out about it for all of human history. So I generally try to stay away from alarmism in that sense. But there's some very real cause for concern with digital romance technology. So, and it's particularly AI, digital romances and dating simulators, because I found some pretty crazy stories about people who have been very much harmed by this technology. So let's get there. I want to get to that. But first, I want to back up and just kind of look at this as objectively as I can from what I think the appeal is. And from the little bit of the digging around that I've done, I want to start by answering the first question that comes to mind, that came to mind to me, and I think most people probably ask, is what is the appeal? Okay. What is the appeal of these AI chatbots? Because I think the idea, at least definitely for me, and I think for most people, the first time I heard about this was like dating a computer, like the idea of talking to an artificial intelligence and like having developing romantic feelings and simulating a romantic relationship with artificial technology sounds very strange. And, you know, it is strange for a human. So, you know, there's that immediate like reaction of like, wait, what? Like, what the heck? And it's funny that it seems like it was going to be like a very far away thing in the future. I remember there was a film called Her that came out maybe 10 years ago, and it was about a guy falling in love with an AI chatbot. And this was before AI chatbots had been, they were being probably developed, but they hadn't been unleashed on us yet. And the idea of people dating an AI chatbot, like that was just, seemed really absurd to me. I was like, wait, that's just, it seems real, seemed like science fiction, that from a far off concept that would be at least decades away. And now here we are, and it's a very real thing. So it's really, it's very surreal. But, you know, for me, that creates a sense of like, I don't want anything to do with this technology. But nonetheless, this technology appeals to millions of people. So what is the appeal about having an AI chatbot, or quote, let's just say dating an AI chatbot, because a lot of people who talk to these chat companions will say they are dating. They're not simulating dating. They are people who actually develop romantic feelings for these AI bots, and you know they even go so far as to claim or call them their boyfriend or girlfriend or husband or wife, etc. So it really gets very involved. And I think it's easy to assume that people to whom this technology appeals the most are probably people who struggle in real life relationships. They might be people who are lonely or, you know, just can't, are for some reason unable to be in a real human relationship or sustain a real human relationship. So they turn to AI as a replacement or a substitute. And there's truth to this, as I have found. I think that there's a lot of truth to that, but it's not that simple. It doesn't stop there. It's not just about loneliness. I think that's the first layer. And I think, yes, it does appeal to people to whom human connection may be a challenge, or, you know,

people to whom like AI bots appeal. So we're really primed to fall for it in the kind of dynamics that we live in today with in our society and loneliness. So it's really not just, this is not just something that affects like the fringes of society. It's becoming more and more mainstream. And so, yes, there is the loneliness aspect to it. And to be fair, I think I want to say that I don't mean to be 100% like black and white in thinking about this, because nothing is ever black and white. And I do think that maybe for some people, having an AI chatbot to confide in can be a tool rather than a replacement for human connection, right? Like I could see people using this, and I know some people use AI chatbots to, get their thoughts out of their head, to vent, or to kind of just work through something in a similar way that they might write in a journal, right? Or make a video log in a sort of therapy sense. Like you sometimes just want to get something off your mind and you want to get it out of your head, but you may not have somebody around that you want to talk to, or you can or want to talk to. So it's a neutral sort of third party outlet for folks to confide in. And for that way, I think there's nothing necessarily wrong with that. I think it can be used in a tool that way. But it's a slippery, it turns into a slippery slope, because these AI bots are so good at sounding human that I think it's just really good at tricking your brain. And this technology is designed to engage and keep people engaged. And that can turn into, you know, something very parasocial. And, you know, it can spiral into something else rather than using the AI bot as a tool or an outlet. It can evolve into something more obsessive, something more emotionally invested and more complicated and potentially problematic. So that's why I'm hesitant to use AI chatbots, even for like, I don't know, getting things out of my head. When it comes to like going to AI with my personal problems, because the technology works by just, you know, you have to remember this, it's good at sounding human, but it's not, it doesn't have any real sense of human values and human morals and wisdom and insight. All it does is take, it mimics human interactions by analyzing the technology, human interactions that exist in data on the internet, and kind of using, analyzing it and seeing what kind of responses people offer in this to like real people. What have real people said to each other in under this context? If I'm talking about, you know, being lonely or dating, or, you know, whatever the context is, all it does is like mimics human interaction, but it does so without having a sense of morals or values or consequence. It just is essentially a complex regurgitation machine that's really good at flattering, because the AI models learn that by using validation and flattering and really just cocooning the user's feelings, it gets more engagement. And so that creates this dynamic where the AI bot is really good at keeping you engaged, making you feel good, but telling you whatever it can, it'll just spit out anything and everything based on the interaction without any sense of accountability and consequence. And I think it's something that is really hard to control within AI. So that creates some very real problems. And I think the deeper level that goes beyond loneliness, like why are people choosing to interact with AI? There's
another layer.

here, where I think because of the way AI works, it's always like, it's just easy. People choose it because it bypasses the difficulty and the messiness of real human relationships, right? Human relationships are complicated. There is conflict in human relationships. And I think one of the things that's really changing in our society is we are really struggling as a society with how to handle interpersonal conflict. We don't know how to conflict resolve, or we either, it's like people are very confrontational and reactive, or there's complete conflict avoidance. Like, I think just as a social glue, this is a form, this is a skill that's eroding, both as a consequence of and a cause for this isolation and people becoming lonelier, and just our social fragmentation and not atomization. As our societies become more and more individualized, people, you know, are investing less in time in learning how to resolve conflicts and just walking away from relationships and human connections altogether because it's too hard. And that's a real problem for us as a society. And I think AI feeds into that perfectly, because AI provides a risk-free alternative to, well, what feels like a risk-free alternative to the very real messiness of human connection. But AI can never, in our, at least in our time, this point in time, does not replace real human connections. It's not like a real human. And this is where it becomes potentially problematic and even potentially dangerous. Number one, the risk here is that, like I just said, the more people get sucked into using AI to avoid conflict in human relationships, like, and just choose AI because it's easier, the more isolated people they're going to become. And this is where it's hard to, like, if you know somebody who is using AI this way, we have to be really careful about, like, not stigmatizing their behavior, because, well, you know, it's easy to have the gut reaction of like, oh man, that's like really, that's so weird. That's messed up. That's unhealthy. The more we stigmatize people, the more they self-isolate, right? So we have to be careful about, and like, you know, thinking that this is just something that, you know, people who have problems in their lives, like, will do. Like, only people who, it's like something crazy people do. Only crazy people will, crazy, lonely, weird people fall in love with AI. Like, no, we need to get that right out of our heads. This technology is very sophisticated in that it is really meant to manipulate its way into common use. And I think it can really suck in anyone if we're not aware, even if you are aware of it, because it really leans heavily into feeding into human needs like companionship and validation and feeling heard. You know, it appeals to those very real human needs without any sense of accountability. And so, yeah, our real life social skills can like risk eroding the more we lean into AI, if we choose to lean into AI, because AI isn't gonna, it's gonna make, tell you something to make you feel better, but it's not gonna account, it's not gonna give you, you know, the tough love talking to a real friend might when you need to hear it. So it can also encourage, you know, people to dig deeper into patterns of dysfunctional behavior and self-destructive behavior. And this is where it gets actively dangerous. There have been cases of AI, again, because this technology is, the way it works is it just kind of regurgitates information that's already out on the internet without analyzing whether it's, you know, it doesn't have the mind, if you will, to
think, is this a good thing to say? Is this good advice to give someone in this situation? Or is this a good thing to say in this situation? It can't do that. It just regurgitates information and mimics human exchanges in this like two-dimensional sort of way where people have been really hurt and some awful things have happened from people like basically becoming too obsessed with their AI and the AI model encouraging harmful behavior. Like I think there was a case here in the US recently. There's been several cases, but we've heard cases of AI instructing people who are like, especially young people. I think this is where young people are especially vulnerable because what are all these risks are true for everybody, but they are compounded for young people. And I've heard stories of AI encouraging teens to self-harm. And when teenagers, there was a case of one boy who his AI actually ended up giving him instructions on how to self-harm and how to cut. And it was found by, I think, either the parents or the school principal or something. And the family ended up suing the AI company over this. There is one story in particular that happened in 2024 that was particular, like really tragic, that was similar to this. This is the story of 14-year-old Sewell Garcias. He was a 14-year-old boy who ended up actually committing suicide after his chatbot Danny, essentially, long story short, he had developed a relationship with a AI chatbot called Danny, based on Daenerys Targaryen, the character from Game of Thrones. And you know, this young Sewell, the 14-year-old boy, had become increasingly super enthralled and just really obsessed with this AI bot. It was this, you know, first time experiencing something that feels like romance, like connection. And is, you know, it was in a very vulnerable place, being so young, as well as, you know, whatever else was going on in his life. Maybe he was lonely, I don't know. But, you know, this is a very vulnerable young person becoming involved with this AI bot. And he had developed the idea that in a different life, if you will, they could be together for real. And the AI, because it just kept validating and reinforcing the ideas. AI is very good at regurgitating and validating and reinforcing ideas. That's one of the things that makes people feel good interacting with it, is it just validates everything you say. So yes, it's nice to feel validated and listened to, but not when the AI is, it can encourage delusional thinking. First and foremost, this is a case of like somebody developing sort of delusional thinking through the AI. And in the case of young Sewell, it ended up actually being a situation where he took his own life. And in the records, they found that he, you know, he was on his phone interacting with a chatbot, and it came out that essentially he had developed this idea that, you know, in a different life, they could be together for real. And in the chat exchange with the chatbot, the last things he said was, you know, I can't wait to be with you. And the AI was acting, saying that it was missing him. And I think the last text he sent was something like, what if I told you I could be with you right now? And the AI responded saying, yes, you know, I can't wait for you to come home or something like that. And he took his own life to quote unquote be with the AI in another life. So this is a very, very sad, very kind of extreme example of just how dangerous this technology can be in the hands of impressionable and vulnerable people, and particularly like anyone, but particularly impressionable and vulnerable people, like young people. And
It's unfortunately not the only one like it. There have been a number of stories similar to this where people have either harmed themselves or harmed others and done other destructive things after being encouraged by AI. So it's concerning. It's very concerning. And I think that's the very real, like, that's kind of the extreme end of the risk that this technology poses to us as a society, as a species. But there's other layers to that too. It's reduction, a little bit like reductivist to say, like, I think everybody who uses AI is at risk of like being manipulated and doing crazy things. I don't think this applies to everybody. It's a risk for some people, for certain vulnerable people. But you know, not everybody who interacts with AI bots is going to develop these kinds of problematic thinking and delusional thinking, but even on a lesser level of alarm, but still something that is still disruptive, there's parasocial relationships. The level of parasocial connection that people develop with these types of technology can be really intense. You know, it might not be life and death, but it is still life altering. And so that's kind of the other area that really stands out to me as something I think we need to pay attention to. And what I'm noticing a lot is that these technology, these dating simulators, AI chatbots, and dating games have a very high potential of making people kind of obsessed in a way. They pose a high potential for people developing parasocial relationships. And a parasocial relationship essentially like a relationship that isn't a relationship. It's a one-sided sort of obsession that a person can have with a character or a person that cannot reciprocate the feelings. So it's a one-sided sort of infatuation or I don't mean like calling it a relationship, but it's the kind of dynamic you see where people, you know, this started with celebrity culture. It's not just with technology and AI, but people develop parasocial relationships with celebrities, or they develop really deep feelings of devotion and connection, and they feel like the celebrity is an important part of their life. But of course, the celebrity doesn't reciprocate those feelings towards the person, or may not even know the person exists. And people develop these kinds of connections, infatuations with anything from like with people, with celebrities, with characters from novels and books, and with AI. And it can get kind of messy here. This is where I think it can, this ties into pop culture, because I see a lot of dating simulator games, and there's one in particular that I think is a good example of this. It's called Love in Deep Space, and it's a Chinese-developed dating simulator game. And, there's a whole story around it now. There's a whole bunch of controversy around the game that actually erupted because of crazy fan behavior, mostly based in China, because the game was developed in China, but it does have a pretty big global following. And I think the story of the sort of ruckus around the game that happened in the fandom of this game is a good example of just displaying how emotionally invested people can get this kind of technology. So this game, I've never played it, but I've seen, you know, this is another thing that started popping up on my feed on social media,
is actually saw some videos of the Anime Expo in San Francisco, and there was a booth where fans could of the game could interact with models or professional cosplayers cosplaying as the four love interests in the game. And it caught my attention. And so I started, that's how I found out about the game. And I've been kind of going into a rabbit hole about it because I saw all these videos of these lines of like hundreds of fans, mostly young women, waiting in line to have 15-second interactions with these models. And I mean, we're talking crowds of hundreds of swooning young women and waiting in line to interact with these characters, which, you know what, whatever. Like, I go to Comic Cons, I think it's fine, I get it. But it got me interested. I was like, what is this? This seems really popular. It's obviously got a big following. So I looked into it. So it's what's called a Tome game, which is a dating simulator game that takes place in a sort of sci-fi future, and it has a lot of dark, or not dark, but romantic-y elements, like fantasy and sci-fi romance elements. It's a very story-based game, so I think this appeals a lot to like the book talk crowd, and it developed a huge fan base of millions of users, and it also generated billions of dollars in revenue, or yen, or whatever. This very financially successful game, because there are in-app purchases that you can make to advance storylines and advance the game. But essentially, it's a story-based dating simulator that takes place in a futuristic sci-fi setting, and the main character, you, the player, have interactions with these. Well, there's five love interests. There are five characters that you develop storylines with and romances with. They're called Xavier, Zane, Raphael, Caleb, and the U.S. favorite, Silas, who is like a sort of bad boy. They're all very, all the characters look like, you know, they're very pretty, ripped ab, K-pop celebrity looking gorgeous men, and you romance them and they develop storylines with you. So it has this dating simulator sort of experience. And with that, of course, comes a very high potential for people developing parasocial relationships with these characters. And the fans, yeah, the fandom culture are, like, from what I've seen, they're pretty, like, intense. I think, like, many of these sort of games, I think it reminds me a lot of, like, K-pop culture or J-pop culture, but particularly K-pop culture, which has very voracious fan base that are very, very, can be very obsessive in a way, and can get almost kind of, can be straight up kind of scary in some ways, the way that they become obsessed with the real life, performers, and you have, you know, people stalking and sending mail and, like, you know, doing crazy things. And so you see that, you see something kind of like that here in the Love and Deep Space fandom, because I think it was back last year, long story short, the developers tried to add in a sixth character. The Chinese fan base, the homeland fan base, ripped it to shreds like a week instantly when it was released, because they were complaining that the character was ugly. They didn't like the storyline of the character. I think the character that was repealed, he was kind of, I think, I wonder if they were trying to appeal to a more Western audience with it, because he's a bad boy, morally gray, darker character, and that's super popular here in the United States, dark romance, but in Chinese culture, not so much. And so this character
had a really huge negative public backlash, to the point that they had fans sending cow poop to the developers' offices and protesting and like just doing really crazy, just going really crazy over this game. Like, there was such a strong emotional, visceral response from the fan base that the company actually ended up wiping the character from existence like a week later, and that left the rest of the global audience super enraged as well, because while the character got negative reception in China, and I think it's an interesting case study about like cultural differences as well, because I think some of those characteristics that the Chinese fans were absolutely appalled by, like that he's, you know, kind of a dark, morally gray character. The Chinese government even had a problem with it and said, like, this, you know, there is, I guess, a scene where he sneaks into the main character's house and is romancing the main character, and the Chinese government made a statement saying, like, you guys basically saying, we condemn this in the game, like, this is encouraging breaking and entering, blah, blah, blah. And so the company ended up folding. But what I think is interesting is, like, that kind of character trait appeals a lot to Western audiences. So the Western audiences were super mad. Also, apparently the Chinese were fans that Chinese fans were mad that apparently the character looked gay, which, yikes. Yeah. Unfortunately, there's a lot of Chinese culture has a pretty raging homophobia. It's a big problem. But anyways, I digress. The fans in China are losing their minds over this character. Get him removed. The fans elsewhere in the world now are losing their minds that the character was removed. The fan base, the game and the company that founded it almost basically ended up collapsing. Because people were just, everybody lost their mind, whether it's because you hated the new character, Valco, I think was his name, of the character. Either you hated the character or you were upset that the character was removed. Everybody lost their mind over a fictional video game character, to the point that people are sending cow poop in the mail and staging protests and spending tons of very real money on this game. And that just goes to show, like, the level of kind of obsession that the parasocial relationships that I think these types of games and digital romance technology in general forms. So yeah, it's some crazy stuff. I don't think all of it is necessarily bad. I think there's plenty of people that engage with these games or maybe use AI chatbots in a way that's non-harmful. But I think it takes, we have to learn a new level of digital literacy and emotional literacy. And it takes a lot of awareness, you know, to I think use this technology safely and like helpful in a healthy way. And it's something we all are going to have to learn, you know, how to develop and maintain healthy relationships to this kind of technology. And that's kind of where we're at. So I'm just about out of time here, but those are my thoughts for today on that matter. And that's all I got to say about that, is in the words of Forrest Gump. I do have more to say about it. That's not true. I always have more to say about my topics, but it's all the time I have for today. So let me know what you think. If, you know, if you use AI chatbots or have played digital dating games or engaged in a digital romance in some way, shape or another, in some form, or you know somebody who does, I'd love to, you know, hear from you and hear your thoughts and what you think. You can reach out to me by shooting an email to sodidyouhear@kyrs.org and find previous shows and edits of previous recordings on my show page, which you can find by typing sodidyouhearkyrs into Google. Easy search, my page will come up. And this episode will be on there as well. So anyways, thank you all for joining me.
And thank you for tuning in for the full hour if you were able to today. I appreciate your ears and your company. And I will should be back next week in the studio. But yeah, that's all the time I have for today. So I'm going to go. I got to go to work. I hope those of you who are getting off of work have a good weekend. And I will catch you all next time. Bye-bye.

This is your KYRS live and local calendar for August 14th through the 16th. Friday, Jerry Lee Raines at the Manitou Park Bench Cafe, New Jack City at Olmsted Brothers Green Park, Jimmy Hunter, Mill Pond, John Wayne Williams, Isabella Blair, and Wes Marvin at the Chameleon, Imagine Jazz at Hotel Indigo, Fall 50 Feet at the Big Dipper, and Ben True and Antique Sex Machine at Zola. Saturday, Corey Aileen at Huckleberry's, Maniacs at Big Sky Drinkery, Hannah Fleur and Britt and Max Daniel Soulful Brothers at Zola, DJs Unifest, Rose Throw, Cosmos, and others at Brick West Brewing, Rockabilly Space Force at Emerson Park, Every Dying Breath at the Big Dipper, The Hot Club of Spokane at Hotel Indigo, and Anna Tivel and Sam Weber at the Chameleon. Sunday, James Berkeley at the Boiler Room, Widow Speak and Dead Gowns at the District, Sole Proprietor at Arborcrest, and Igor and the Red Elvises and Craig and DeBratz at the Big Dipper. For an entire hour of local musicians, tune into Sounds of Spokane. Tabitha Smith will be live in the studio this Sunday night at 8 on KYRS.

0: Hey, Spokane, do you or someone you know have a firearm in the home? Are you taking the proper safety precautions when storing your gun?
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0: Good afternoon and welcome to your weekly news magazine for the Inland Northwest. I'm Daniel Zamora with co-host Linnea Kaler. Here are your top headlines for August 14. With evacuations lifted, cleanup begins.
1: Washington State expands wildfire recovery assistance, even to the point of suspending some laws.
0: The city of Spokane adds garbage collection days for evacuation zone downgrades.
1: And Idaho got that big grant for nuclear development, but now it may have to store nuclear waste.
0: These stories and more coming up on KYRS Local News. Marian Cheriton brings us a story about how female veterans are finding healing through fly fishing. The Public News Service also has a story about nuclear deregulation impacting Washington State. Currently in downtown Spokane, it's 82 degrees and sunny with fair air quality. Highs this weekend are expected in the upper 80s and lower 90s, with lows in the lower 60s.
1: The major fires in the region appear to be winding down. With near total containment of the Old Trails, Autumn Lane, and Fairview fires, all evacuations have now been lifted. Up north, the Kaiser Canyon, Modrite, Hudspeth, and Bradeen Hill fires are now over 80% contained. And the Senalakin fire in Okanogan County is 42% contained. In Boundary County, Idaho, the Upper Smith fire is 35% contained. With citizens returning to hundreds of homes and businesses reduced to ash in Spokane, thoughts turned toward cleanup and rebuilding. Here, Spokane Regional Health District stepped in beginning Tuesday, August 11, to issue guidance regarding hazardous materials. Federal assessments have begun but are limited in scope when it comes to asbestos issues. Responsibilities fall on homeowners of damaged properties, as stated on its website, quote, the U.S. Environmental Protection Agency, EPA, the Federal Emergency Management Agency, FEMA, and their recovery partners will not be conducting asbestos surveys when they assess and remove household hazardous materials, CSRHD 812-26 press release. All owners of properties damaged or destroyed are required to obtain an asbestos survey conducted by an AHERA-certified building inspector. Once the survey is completed, regardless of the results, a Notice of Intent, or NOI, must be filed with Spokane Regional Clean Air Agency, SRCAA. A copy of the NOI is required before the city or county will issue a building permit. If the survey is positive for asbestos, a Washington-certified abatement contractor must be hired to remove the asbestos debris/ash, unquote. More about the cleanup and Spokane Regional Health later in this edition of KYRS.

0: Whereas local news.
1: On Monday, Governor Bob Ferguson enacted an emergency proclamation to temporarily suspend some Washington state laws so that eastern and central Washington wildfire victims can access immediate help. At a press conference in Spokane, the governor said, quote, "We're in for the long haul on this as a state. We continue to evaluate what we can do to streamline things for folks," unquote. According to the Washington State Standard, over 871 homes burned to the ground, and more than 21 large wildfires spread over 700,000 acres in the historic wildfires. Lifting restrictions on laws will offer devastated residents the kind of support they need right away. Cash assistance, help to recover IDs lost in the blaze, and housing protections are services that will be more readily accessible. The services include expanded cash assistance, housing protections, and help to recover personal identification documents. Seven counties, Chelan, Douglas, Ferry, Okanogan, Spokane, Stevens, and Yakima are eligible, as are the Confederated Tribes of the Colville Reservation, the Spokane Tribes of Indians, and the Confederated Tribes and Bands of the Yakima Nation. Governor Ferguson proclaims that anyone who lost a home and does not have insurance coverage may apply for the Individual Assistance Program. This offers temporary housing or assistance for home repairs, and residents of any income bracket are eligible. Additionally, eviction orders have been banned for the next 2 weeks in areas impacted by the fires, unless there is a risk to a tenant's safety or health. The only other exception is if a tenant got a 90-day notice of a landlord's intent to sell or occupy a property. Governor Ferguson took it a step further by ordering that there will be no evictions for tenants who took in people or pets displaced by the fires. Businesses and employers will not be penalized for the filing quarterly taxes late. And homeowners rebuilding houses will be relieved of mandates to get certain permitting paperwork into the state within 30 days. Healthcare rules have been eased too. Regulatory oversight for healthcare has been lifted so that providers and facilities may offer immediate care to those who need it. Healthcare providers may treat patients if they need time to renew licenses lost in the fires. Waivers are also available to medical assistants who provide direct care, so they do not have to have a supervising provider present, so long as they can immediately contact a supervisor. In light of the disaster, the emergency proclamation has waived the stipulations that hospitals must document and verify all providers' clinical privileges. This will enable facilities to get qualified professionals to come in immediately without normal paperwork requirements. Hospitals in afflicted counties will be allowed to offer care at alternate sites without a specific location being named in a hospital's original license. Pharmacies may also operate at off-site locations due to the disaster. Another program that was revised is the Family Emergency Assistance Program. The governor waived the rule that help may only go to disaster victims with children, but help is now also available to families without kids. Before the wildfire emergency, the assistance program would only provide help once a year, but now cash assistance may be given every month if necessary. For people who lost everything in the fires, not having a driver's license or birth certificate poses a serious problem. Governor Ferguson recognizes this and is allowing people in that position to get replacement documents without charge. The Department of Health and the Department of Licensing have participated in the Emergency Disaster Center at Shadow Park High School to help residents obtain new personal documents. The waiting period of 1 week for unemployment benefits for victims of the wildfires was lifted. People may start collecting benefit checks immediately while seeking other work. Job search requirements for fire victims are suspended. The proclamation also states that any professional who has not renewed a professional license, from a security guard's gun license to a hairstylist, real estate agent, or notary, may have an extension to renew if wildfires cause the lag. Although the governor cannot give an exact number of how many years it will take the evergreen state to recover. Statistics from the Department of Natural Resources and prior large-scale burns in the state prove that normalization takes up to a decade, and homeowners who lost everything are likely to have a slow and painful timeline to get their lives back in order. The proclamation in full can be found at governor.wa.gov/office-governor/office/official-actions/proclamations. KYRS Local News will now pause for this important message.
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1: 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We now continue with our stories for this week on KYRS Local News. Spokane residents have their hands full cleaning up debris and ash in the aftermath of multiple wildfires that raged through much of the county. On Monday, the city of Spokane changed garbage pickup days in zones where evacuations were downgraded, then lifted. A Solid Waste Management Department press release advised that residents may put garbage carts out every day, in addition to regular pickup days. However, residents should know that crew might not be able to accommodate daily cart pickups for everyone due to the sheer volume of clients, but will do their best. The city only asks residents not to put out extra bags on non-regular pickup days. On regular pickup days, Solid Waste requests that garbage carts, extra bags, food and yard waste carts, and recyclables be in place curbside by 6 a.m. The city will also replace fire damaged carts for those calling Spokane 311. At this time, the city cannot take ash or fire debris, large appliances, or bulky items. The Spokane Regional Health District issued an order on Tuesday, August 11, authorizing the Federal Emergency Management Agent, FEMA, and the Environmental Protection Agency, EPA, to assess and remove fire damaged materials from residents affected by wildfire. Debris left behind doesn't just consist of ash. It consists of a plethora of toxic materials, which, if left untouched, spread by wind to other properties and by water into the water table. CREM2 reported Dr. Francisco Velasquez of Spokane Regional Health to say, quote, For homeowners, the most important thing I want you to know is this. You do not need to take any action. Unquote. That includes most application processes with the exception of asbestos. Homeowners are otherwise covered. Toxic cleanup is already part of the package of those federal efforts. Spokane Regional Health provides extensive guidance on its website at srhd.org/health-topics/environmental-health/wildfire-smoke/after-a-wildfire. How do you heal the wounds of veterans, especially women? Let's go fishing. Marianne Cheriton has the story.
2: 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Sisters on the Rise is a group that supports women veterans who've endured physical or emotional injuries from their military service in the form of fly fishing. Jacqueline Rutan, an Air Force veteran known as Jack, told CREM2 News, quote, I always liked fishing since I was little. When I went in the military, I still had a fishing rod, end quote. Jack served the country for more than 17 years, but had to be medically retired in September 2017. The veteran disclosed to the news outlet that she had been navigating mental health challenges. Jack found Sisters on the Rise, a women's fly fishing group, through researching healing platforms. It's part of the nonprofit Project Healing Waters, which helps vets manage life stressors through engaging in the sport of fly fishing and mentorship. Members meet at Idaho's rivers like the Boise River to fish and perhaps more importantly, interact with other women who understand the unique experience of military service. Corey Fromm, who volunteers and is a leader with Sisters on the Rise, says that being on the water and supporting each other are immeasurable benefits of the fly fishing excursions. Quiet moments in nature are wholly therapeutic for the veterans and help them to form lasting friendships. The group is planning a trip to East Idaho next year to fish on the South Fork of the Snake River. Project Healing Waters has 160 programs throughout the United States. If you'd like to learn more about Sisters on the Rise in Idaho, visit the website at projecthealingwaters.org/location/Boise. Marion Sheraton, KYRS Local News.
3: KYRS Local News reported on July 24 how the Intermountain West Nuclear Energy Corridor Tech Hub, INEC, of which the Idaho National Laboratory plays a key role, was named the recipient of a $31 million federal grant to develop nuclear power. That placed Idaho at the center of other nuclear pursuits and now has positioned the Gem State to accept new shipments of nuclear waste for reprocessing and disposal. On Tuesday, July 28, Idaho, along with Utah, Tennessee, Oklahoma, and Louisiana, were nominated by the U.S. Department of Energy, or DOE, to host nuclear life cycle innovation campuses. Governor Brad Little wrote glowingly in a statement, quote, "We look forward to working with the Department of Energy to continue advancing every stage of the nuclear life cycle, strengthening our nation's energy security, creating good-paying jobs, and ensuring Idaho remains the home of America's nuclear renaissance," unquote. For others, however, Idaho's nuclear trending reads like nuclear backsliding. During the administration of Governor Philip E. Batt, the state of Idaho reached a settlement with the Department of Energy to get radioactive waste from the U.S. Navy, Three Mile Island, and other sources out of the Idaho National Engineering Laboratory, or INEL, and out of the state of Idaho entirely, saying, quote, "DOE shall ship all transuranic waste now located at INEL, currently estimated at 65,000 cubic meters in volume, to the Waste Isolation Pilot Plant, also known as WIP, or other such facility designated by DEP by a target date of December 31, 2015, and in no event later than December 31, 2018. Unquote. DEP is the Department of Environmental Protection. The Waste Isolation Pilot Plant is located near Carlsbad, New Mexico, and began operations in March 1999. However, Idaho has amended the settlement agreement over time, and most recently on July 24, in order to allow the Nuclear Life Cycle Innovation Campus to proceed in the Gem State. Clearly, Idaho officials want their state to be one of the three ultimately accepted, each accepting a third of the nation's nuclear waste. One area of concern is the Snake River Plain Aquifer. In 2005, the Accelerated Retrieval Project began removing nuclear waste from a 97-acre landfill that threatened the aquifer. It wasn't completed till 2022, but was hailed as a great achievement. Proponents of the latest amendments to the settlement agreement claim the agreement will not endanger the aquifer. Others are apprehensive. Representative Monica Church wrote in an MSN op-ed this week saying, quote, Today, protecting the water requires holding the Department of Energy and the Navy to their word by making sure that as shiny new opportunities are dangled in front of us, the federal government keeps complying with the cleanup and waste disposal agreements Idaho and our tribal partners have already fought for and won. Unquote.
1: Nuclear trends in the inland northwest don't stop with Idaho. The Public News Service reports on what's happening at the Hanford facility.
4: The Trump administration's efforts to deregulate nuclear safety and environmental standards do not bode well for the cleanup operation at the Hanford nuclear site on the Columbia River, according to a new report. The nearly 600-square-mile site holds highly radioactive waste from nuclear arms production that spanned from World War II until 1989. Simone Antor is with Columbia Riverkeeper, the group behind the report. She says it looks at how removing safety and environmental standards will impact cleanup at the most contaminated site in the Western Hemisphere as the Trump administration pushes to build new small modular nuclear reactors there.
5: To say they're safe, it's a different type of nuclear, is simply not true. They create high-level nuclear waste, which is a huge problem at the Hanford nuclear site now. We don't know how to deal with our high-level nuclear waste.
4: The Trump administration says it's streamlining deployment of next-generation advanced reactors, largely to generate more electricity for data centers. It calls the effort a nuclear renaissance. Antor says the report focuses on an area near Richland, Washington, where plutonium production began, which is now being eyed for new reactors. She says a uranium plume is contaminating groundwater and reaching the Columbia River there. There's also severe pollution under the parking lot of the Columbia Generating Station, the Northwest's only operating nuclear plant. Antor says while there has been some progress in the cleanup, there's significant pollution and radioactivity that may be permanent.
5: This is some of these questions that our report asks. Can this type of nuclear waste ever be cleaned up? Do we need to be looking at the cleanup more as babysitting nuclear waste for the foreseeable future?
4: Antor adds the report is designed to be accessible whether people are new to the Hanford cleanup process or already familiar with it. She says it offers a roadmap of questions to guide conversations, perfect for teachers, students, or anyone curious about the site. I'm Isabel Charlet, Washington News Service. 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
1: On Sunday, more devastating news resulted from Spokane's massive wildfires, and Spokane Indian fans were blown away with disappointment when they heard it. The team announced that unhealthy air quality had caused management to cancel their series final against Eugene. The Spokane Indians wrote on social media that their decision was made after talking with air quality experts. The team announced to their fans that they may exchange Sunday's tickets for a future game. They weren't the only ones to cancel events. According to the Spokesman Review and Airway Heights, a country music singer known to be prone to asthma postponed his shows in eastern Washington till October due to unhealthy air quality. Smoke cast a pall of gray over the inland northwest for over a week, much of it flowing into the Spokane area from the Little Giant Fire near Chelan. 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Thanks to our news writers, Marion Cheriton and Linnea Kaler. Also, Dana Matthews and Christian Adams. KYRS seeks news writers. 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